to the church, the Holy Spirit's wine and beer. And Mary had her baby that December day, a single mom without a place to stay. She named him Jesus, and the doctor.

Thank you very much. 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
6: I'm Dave Piper from the North Dumfries Historical Preservation Society. 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
7: Salut tout le monde. Hello, everyone. This is Golden Kazian. Welcome to my show, Exploring AI Music, c'est-à-dire explorons la musique créée avec l'aide de l'intelligence artificielle. Comme le veut la réalité canadienne, ce show est bilingue. I will chat with you in the official language of the submission that I receive from Canadian artists. The intent of the show is to air music that has been composed and or produced in part by artificial intelligence. J'utilise un modèle hybride, voire un mélange entre la créativité humaine et l'intelligence artificielle. In other words, the music I seek must convey a musical and lyrical synergy between an organic mind and artificial intelligence. You'll find a more comprehensive description of the show in the podcast for the April 7th, 2026 episode. Let's get to the music right away. Here we go.

We are coming to the end of this episode of Exploring AI Music. Thank you for listening and being part of the AI-assisted music movement. As a reminder, you'll find a listing of the tunes played during this show on the Exploring AI Music page of Radio Waterloo's website. 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And you may write to me at exploringaimusic@radiowaterloo.ca. J'ai hâte de discuter avec vous à nouveau mardi prochain de 21h à 22h. 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It's one of our greatest gifts we can share with whomever may need to hear it. Je suis Golan Kazian. Ciao for now.

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4: 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We love our Apple Music. 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

Oh, yeah. Starting off with a new release from the group BKO, which is the airline acronym for the airport in Bamako, Mali. This is the third release from BKO. This one marks a move towards a more rock sound with electric ngoni, kora, and bass. The name of BKO's new release is Jini Bora, which refers to the appearance of the genie. It is available on the Bongo label. From that new release, we sampled the track Tunga. Thanks for joining me on this episode of The Freedom Principle. My name is Tom Fleming, and I'll be your guide as we give a first listen to the new releases of the African diaspora from this third week of August 2022. Let's get started with the second release this year from Nigerian highlife guitarist-vocalist Oliver Naoka. This artist sings in his native Igbo language and is recognized as a torchbearer of contemporary highlife. The name of his new release is Oka Madu on the Palenque Records label. Let's give a first listen to a track that may be pronounced Ebe Onye Osaruru on the Freedom Principle.

Yeah, a sweet duet from the Brazilian trumpet double bass duo of brothers Cidiel and Sidmar Vieira, as they explain that their music represents interpretations of music they heard growing up through their parents. This release, simply titled Volume 2, they call themselves 2 Vieira, and we heard the track Manjer Seo. That was preceded by a new single from Colombian-Canadian Roberto Lopez. His full new release is expected on September 23rd. He has issued this single, Solo to Vibra, which starts as a porro and turns into a cumbia. Solo to Vibra from Roberto Lopez's new release, due September 23rd, titled Ritual, on the Quera Musique label. And we started that set off with a new release from Nigerian highlife guitarist vocalist Oliver Naoka, titled Oka Madu on Palenque Records. He sings in his native Igbo language, and we heard the track Ebe Onya Osoruru. From the island of Dominica in the Caribbean is artist Shimera Fortuna. The artist is a pioneer of Afro-Caribbean fusion, known in her country as La Reina de la Fusion. Her albums are sound pieces that range from Afro-Dominican and converge with jazz fusion, reggae, pop, contemporary rock, Latin merengue, and bachata. From her new release on Il Aqua Productions, titled Entre Luna e Babia, we are going to offer you the title track, Entre Luna e Babia, on The Freedom Principle.

Has work got you down? Tune into the Freedom Principle on CJMP 90.1 FM Powell River Community Radio, featuring new releases of the African diaspora in the emerging genre of world of jazz. 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

Ah, yes, music there from our Moroccan Canadian Otman Wahabi from his most recent release, Desert, on the Sidari record label. We heard the track Blues for Farka featuring Umar Koyate with some friendly discussion to preface that tune. We also heard the debut from Scottish folk jazz trio The Canny Band from the Glasgow session scene, who blend trad, jazz, classical, and folk. Their self-titled new release is a self-release, from which we sampled the traditional track O'Carolan, and we started off the set with Shimara Fortuna, the title track from her release Entre Luna e Babia, and she is from Dominica. Resonance Records has once again released more never-before-released live recordings. This one from Charles Mingus from Ronnie Scott's Jazz Club in London, captured in August of 1972, featuring a stellar band with alto saxist Charles McPherson, tenor saxist Bobby Jones, trumpeter John Faddis, pianist John Foster, and Detroit drummer Rory Brooks. We're going to sample the track Pops, also known as When the Saints Go Marching In their unique style, right here on The Freedom Principle.

the saint. Oh, marching in, yeah, yeah. When the saints go marching in, Lord, I wanna be the number. Yeah, the saints go marching in. When the jazz begin to play, when the jazz begin to play, ha ha ha ha, Hallelujah, Lucy Brown.

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Yeah, beautiful reissue there by Mississippi Records of Nigerian Igbo highlife musician Celestine Ukwu. Name of the release is No Condition is Permanent. His music first gained prominence around the end of the Civil War in 1970, and he remains popular today. We heard the track Okuke na Chekwube from his reissue, No Condition is Permanent. Prior to that, another reissue, thank you to Soul Jazz Records, presents Studio One Music Lab, Ernest Ranglin and the Sound Dimension, giving us Surfin' Part 2. And we start off the set with Charles Mingus, his group's rendition as it was at Ronnie Scott's from the lost album Pops, When the Saints Go Marching In on Resonance Records. I don't often get into the Americana music, but we're going to sample a track right now from banjo artist, or in the African sense, banjur artist, Daniel Sherrell. His release from American Standard Time is titled From a Heritage Tree, with this track, Frosty Morning, on the Freedom Principle.

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1: with your host, Nabob,
0: as he shares 90 minutes of his favorite music finds of the week. 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
2: El niño se despertó, corre y muévele la maca. Yo voy a ordeñar la vaca, que el ternero se...

Yeah, from a new release from Putumayo World Music, the compilation Putumayo Presents Afro Cubano, from which we heard the track by Ray Cabrera, Pareso Guajero. Further back, we heard a late career retrospective of the late mellow-voiced Jamaican crooner John Holt, titled The Palma Years, John Holt, Classic Holt, from which we heard his track No Love. And we started off the set with Daniel Sherrell, his new solo banjo release titled From a Heritage Tree on American Standard Time Records, the track Frosty Morning. Record label Africa 7 has released a compilation in which attempts to highlight the nuance of African psychedelia. It's titled Afropsych, subtitled Journeys into Psychedelic Africa 1972 to 1977, and we thought we'd enjoy listening to Saxon Lee and the Shadows International with the track Mind Your Business on the Freedom Principle.

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Yeah, we visited once again there with the compilation from Putumayo. Putumayo presents Afro-Cubano Cameroonian Manu Dibango with his track Besoka. We also revisited the Malian group BKO with their new release Jini Bora on the Mr. Bongo label, the track Tomorrow. And from the compilation from Africa 70 titled Afro Psych Journeys into Psychedelic Africa 1972-77, Saxon Lee and the Shadows International with Mind Your Business. Thank you for tuning into the Freedom Principle this week. I encourage you to always keep your ear to the ground for that underground sound of community radio as it continues to evolve right here on this excellent community radio station. I'm going to leave you with a track from the first release of Bill Evans titled Morning Glory, recorded in 1973, a concert at the Teatro Gran Rex in Buenos Aires, Argentina. We're lucky that they have saved and resurrected these recordings. Bill Evans' composition, What Are You Doing the Rest of Your Life? See you next time on The Freedom Principle.

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Welcome to Scream Therapy. I'm your host, Jason Schurz. In October of 2018, I found myself in the hospital, sitting across from a psychiatrist who was telling me I had bipolar. I was sent home with a bunch of medication and laid on the couch for a week. I had my iTunes library on shuffle, trying to shake the hornet's nest from my head. Ever since I was a kid, I've been using loud music as a form of therapy. Punk rock and mental health have always been connected. This podcast looks at that connection through the lens of different guests. This is Scream Therapy.

0: My name is Krista Holly Diem. I'm from the band Lepesh. I grew up in kind of a religious household, so we would go to church on Sundays, and there was always like a church band, and I really loved like singing the church songs. And my parents were really big fans of music, but it was very limited to what we could listen to. It was like we could listen to, strangely, we could listen to like the Beatles, anything that was like prior to me being born, we could listen to, but any like current music we couldn't listen to, or I couldn't listen to. So it was like AM radio and oldies, unless it was like Christian rock, then I could listen to that. And so that's what I listened to. And I got really into Amy Grant and like wanted to be just like her. And so I started singing. Then I started singing at church, and I did that for like a long time. And then my dad has always been a real fan of music, and he knows how to play guitar. So he taught me some chords. And then in my teens, I think I wrote like my first song. And then I just wanted to keep doing that. In high school, I guess when like puberty, I just started like having these really low lows, and I've got some trauma from being like bullied and teased when I was younger. But in high school, I just started feeling these really low lows. And part of that, like, I don't know if it was because I was starting to listen to whatever music I wanted to, and I was like really drawn to like the darker, depressing Radiohead lane of music. So then in my early 20s, I sought help medically for depression because it was just kind of debilitating. It was always tricky because when I felt really sad was when I felt the most creative, when I wanted to write and like write out all my feelings. And it's when I wanted to like come up with something on the guitar. And so I was always kind of like, I want to feel better because I want to live. But I also am afraid that this creativity is gonna.
1: So you said that you found the music that you wanted to listen to, and obviously that appealed to you. The darkness spoke to you. The music, did it help with the depression? You mentioned, feeling depressed and quite low. Do you feel like it balanced that off, or did it sometimes make you feel worse, or?
0: I think it made me feel like not alone, like someone else was feeling that same thing somewhere else, or somebody actually put it into a song form of how I feel inside. And there was a much more like emotional connection to music than there had been in the past, which was really very inspiring to me to like, oh, I can say something with my music or with my art. I grew up dancing too, so I like choreography and dancing to certain types of songs, and was also like a creative outlet for me. And I felt like I could show with my body how I was feeling inside, which was like really kind of liberating. But it's always been like a roller coaster. Like I'll do well for a really long time, and the medication I'm on seems to be working. I really like my therapist and whatever. And then things change. And then I find myself in that dark place again. And so it's tricky to try and balance it and be in acceptance of like, this is happening and it's not my fault, but let's try to not get into a dangerous place where like I want to end living, because that has happened before.

0: Back to the discovering the darker music, did you feel scared when you first heard it, or did you feel like right away that immediate connection?
1: Right away. And it almost was like, because I had been listening to like this Christian rock, that's what I was like allowed to listen to. And then the other things that I heard was like, if I was out with friends, we'd listen to Madonna or we'd listen to whatever. And there was like, maybe they were singing about emotional things, but it didn't feel that way. There was like this commercial, happy, energetic energy to like what was on the radio at the time. And until I started venturing out and listening to different things and finding different kinds of music. And Radiohead was huge. It was like one of the first things I connected with.

0: It was just like, oh, this can be music. Like, I didn't have any idea. I just thought you were just like, Jesus is awesome. And like, I like a boy and love that, like, as I've aged, hearing lyrics of different songs that I from the past, and I'm like, oh, that was like a political statement. And I like never realized it until now. Or like, oh, that was about like a death of your loved one, and kind of seeing in hindsight, I wondered why I connected with it. I just connected with the feeling of the song. And then I like looked back and I'm like,
1: Yeah.
0: oh, now I know what that song was about.
1: Or that song was about depression. I know that for
0: Yeah.
1: me, I live with bipolar. So when I went back after being diagnosed and learning about bipolar and sort of how it all works, I went back and saw songs that were, I mean, like Nirvana's Lithium.
0: Oh, yeah.
1: All those kinds of things were really enlightening. And, you know, some of my favorite bands had lyrics about those things and other things related to mental health.
0: Yeah.
1: It spoke to me, but I didn't really know necessarily what it was exactly saying.
0: Right. Same. Nirvana was big too for me at the time.

0: And there was a whole bunch of like pretty bad 90s music that I was introduced to when it was like Columbia. You could like order
1: Columbia House,
0: Columbia House, yeah,
1: yeah.
0: where you could like order all these free CDs. So I was just like anything in the alternative, like check, check, check, check. So I had like Nirvana and I had Bush. And what else?
1: Probably Alice in Chains.
0: Yeah.
1: Yeah. And we should probably say free CDs in quotations because
0: Yes, of
1: they
0: course. Yes,
1: weren't
0: you
1: really
0: end up paying
1: free.
0: for them.
1: You mentioned about being like when you were in depression, that was a good time. I mean, not a good time, but that was a suitable time to be creative. And then also worrying about that when you weren't depressed or feeling in a more of a elevated or even stable place, it would be hard to be creative.
0: Yeah.
1: What was that actually like for you? Was that a fact, or was that something that you kind
0: That's
1: of?
0: pretty factual. When I'm feeling good and I'm like, I don't know, I still want to create. I just have energy to do other things instead of like sit in what I'm feeling and like really like ruminate over something. And so it takes a lot of effort for me to write when I'm feeling good versus like I just want to close the door to my room and then just sit there with like my guitar or my keyboard and just like cry and write and.
1: Yeah, same with me, but at the same time, like I've tried to commit to writing songs when I'm more positive. The easiest one for me when I'm feeling creative is being angry, right? It's like I've got a statement to make, and that's obviously a very punk rock thing. It's hard, but it's a good challenge to try to write songs when I'm feeling more positive and rallying cry sort of songs.
0: Totally.
1: Rallying for life instead of rallying against the things that get me
0: Right.
1: down.
0: When I've been in those like dark places, I have like all these lyrics that I wrote that I've never used. And so I can like, when I'm in a good place, can have those lyrics and then write with those, which is what happened this last album that we did, because it was the content of the songs is really heavy, but the song itself is like very poppy and light. So it's just like I'm talking about how I've had multiple miscarriages and never been able to have a kid in the song, but the song is like very danceable and fun. And I've been able to try as a discipline to try and write, even though I'm not in necessarily like that weird space where I feel the most comfortable writing. It's like a exercise.
1: Is that a purposeful thing where you write a song that's a bit more bouncy and then pair it with lyrics that are dark?
0: Yeah, it seems more authentic to me just because that's what I have felt and felt very strongly and have needed to express in some way to take the weight out of what you're feeling. And now I've done that, it's kind of cathartic. And then I am in a better place and I'm writing the musical side of things, the riffs and the keyboard lines and the vocal melodies. And those just happen to, because of the place that I'm at, are also happy. So it's like they both exist. And it's kind of cool to put them in the same place. Like it's, and I feel like that is kind of like where we're at in the world, like politically. It could not be more awful and scary and hopeless. It feels very hopeless right now, but I also am able to experience joy and love and nature and awe.
1: Yeah.
0: I went to the Redwoods about a month ago and I was bawling tears of awe. I'm just like, oh, I love that I can still have this, even though our world is burning. So I like that, like, the both can exist at the same time.
1: So certain life events or situations can play with depression in dangerous ways, or it can even, like you say, lift you up. Maybe there's something really great going on in your life, even this microcosm is going into the forest for the day. You mentioned having fertility struggles and trying to find a way to have a child and multiple miscarriages. And I'm wondering when that was going on, how that affected the depression.
0: It's severely, and it's like with being on medication and being pregnant, like you have to be really careful with what medications can harm the pregnancy. And so I was like never really on a medication that worked that great for me while I was pregnant, losing the pregnancy, and then like having to figure out what medication is going to help me, but not also not mess me up if I happen to get pregnant again. And then just feeling really, just, the depression, you just feel hopeless and you're like, why even try? And also, like feeling like I thought I was going to get this really cool gift and I'm not getting it. Luckily, I have a partner that can kind of be like, okay, you're getting into the scary zone. Let's talk about it. Let's see what actions can we take. What's in our control? What can we do? Which has been really helpful.
1: And being dysregulated like that, not only just in your system, but medications, I get freaked out when I think about the possibility of having to change and,
0: Oh,
1: not being in control of what you can take. And that sounds really tough. In addition to the fact that, going through this huge emotional struggle.
0: Yeah, it was tough and it still is tough. I still, like when I start feeling depressed, all of that comes back into mind. I lost two babies, and actually, I've had three pregnancies, but there was no fetus in one of them. All comes back when you start feeling depressed, and you're like, I thought I had moved on from this, and you're like, nope, it's still there. It's just under the surface. So if I don't like, if I'm not diligent about my mental health, then I can go there really quickly.
1: Yeah, one of my guests talked about after his mom had died and the grief that he was experiencing, and then compared it to coming around the corner and getting punched in the face, out of nowhere, and sort of those memories coming back.
0: That's really how it feels. It just comes out of nowhere. Sometimes you get an inkling, though. Sometimes you're like, oh, it's coming. I can feel it. I know it's coming. You just like wake up one morning and you're like, I feel a little off. And then you just know, like, oh, okay, we're going to have a big wave of something coming our way.
1: What were your coping mechanisms through all that, and what are they now?
0: Well, luckily, I used to drink alcohol heavily, and that was a coping mechanism. It also was very helpful for anxiety. And now I basically take an opposite action of like what I actually want to do. So I'll do like a breathing exercise, or I'll do a meditation, or I'll go on a walk, or I'll just distract myself from something, or do something tactile with my hands. Or one thing I like to do, I like to clean. So like when I'm starting to feel like, oh, I'm getting into a dark place, I'm like, okay, I'm putting my headphones on. I'm gonna like listen to a podcast or a really upbeat album, and I'm just gonna clean my house. And then usually I like when that starts to happen too, I just get on my computer and like book an extra appointment with my counselor or my therapist. And if I need to, if I'm feeling like, okay, maybe we need to add something medication wise, then I also like will hit up my doctor and just give him a note of like what's happening or what I feel like is coming. And I think one of the main things is like being okay with being like a little bit sad or a little bit unmotivated or a little bit, I don't know, lethargic or something. And giving yourself grace instead of beating yourself up and making yourself feel worse for feeling bad.
1: I learned about cutting it off at the pass and this kind of ladder of symptoms. And if I go down the ladder too many steps, I can get into a dark place. People talk about spiraling, same kind of concept. But yeah, like you said, like if I feel low, I realize that my symptoms are coming on and I may slip into a low episode. But if I know early, then I can at least say, you know what? Like, this is, if I kind of focus on the fact that I'm feeling kind of crappy today, I don't get out of control, I don't lose the narrative. Opposite action is really hard.
0: It's not easy.
1: One of those concepts that people talk about, radical acceptance is another one. These are all things that are very, very hard to do. So, but they take practice, right?
0: Yeah, I've read that book actually. There's a book called Radical Acceptance. Being in acceptance of things is just something I've learned in like 12-step programs because it's like I can't, there's a lot of things I don't have control over. Try to accept the things that like I don't have control over. But, I can make it worse for myself. I have that ability. And sometimes I want to make things worse for myself. I don't know why that happens, but it's like I'm pissed off that I feel depressed and I just want to keep digging.
1: You mentioned having a lot of experience with managing your mental health and doing some of these dialectical behavioral concepts. That obviously takes a lot of work and a trajectory that isn't always up right away. It's like an up and a down. Were there times where you really felt like it was working or that these concepts were really taking effect? And when was that? Like, how did you get into these thinking about these concepts?
0: Well, I think when I was like in my bottom of drinking, I really don't think I managed that well, like in my 20s and 30s. I think I just acted as if things were fine. And then usually, eventually, like things would maybe improve. Or if it got bad enough, I would go to a doctor and be like, I need more medication, which happened a lot. But it really was once I was drinking for to medicate and to feel better, which worked at first, but then had the opposite effect. And then I started going into a program in AA. They had all these suggestions of things to do. And it's very Buddhist to me, like a lot of 12-step programs. And it's all about like just trying to stay in the moment and not beat yourself up for things that you've done, but also acknowledge that you did those things and then try to, basically just like that acceptance and that pause that happens when I want to like burn everything down to the ground because I hate this. I hate this. I'm going to ruin it all. And just not acting on if I don't know what to do, don't do anything. And all of these are like these little suggestions and like tools that I learned by being in a 12-step program. So that's the thing that changed my like day-to-day life. And I think the thing that is the number one thing that I've taken from that is what I'm feeling is going to pass. It will pass. It always does. It always has. Like even if it lasts days, tomorrow will be different. It will be different. So it's just easy now because I don't have a crutch anymore. So I can't like lean on that. I've got to find other things to do. So I just go down the list of, okay, like pause, think about it. Like, is there anything I can do right now? Like, am I resisting something? Am I making things worse for myself? Okay, what can I do?
1: Is being in Lepesh like one of those Buddhist principles? Do you get the same out of it?
0: Yes and no. Lepesh is a labor of love for sure. And it's, we don't make money.
1: Surprise.
0: Really, surprise. So it's really a labor of love, but it also is exercising this muscle of mine, which is like my creativity and my expressing of myself and just keeping that muscle healthy. And so Lepesh is just it's very helpful. It's just another tool of exercising and getting out what needs to come out so that I'm not carrying it.
1: And a culmination of writing your own song since you were young, and now you're in this band that is something that you thought you might be in at some point, or you hope to be in, your own version of
0: Yeah.
1: Radiohead.
0: Yeah, totally. And I think that has a lot to do with my husband, Dave, who, like, when we started dating and he found out I played music and I found out he played music and he was like, really wanted this for me. He's like, I really want you to keep playing music. So let's figure out a way that we can do this together. So, like, I totally credit him for keeping Lepesh alive because there were some times where I'm like, I don't know if this is like worth doing anymore. It's like so expensive. And it can be stressful too, but he's really kept it going and it's been like a lifeline.

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1: And now, Gangbusters!
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2: They're pulling up alongside.
3: Okay, grab a hold. I'm going to force them off the road.
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3: 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Watch out!
1: Gangbusters, presented in cooperation with police and federal law enforcement departments throughout the United States. The only national program that brings you authentic police case histories. Gangbusters has asked Mr. Louis J. Whiteman, former special assistant to the Attorney General, Criminal Division, United States Department of Justice, to narrate tonight's case. Mr. Whiteman.
4: Thank you, Roger Foster, and good evening, Gangbusters listeners. Suppose we begin tonight's case in the city of New York on a Saturday night just a few months ago, in a tiny neighborhood cleaning and pressing shop in the Yorkville district. An attractive but overdressed blonde sat at the counter, thumbing through the pages of a magazine. A few steps away, the proprietor of the store labored at a pressing machine, trying to finish up his day's work.
5: George!
6: What?
5: Finished yet?
6: Not yet, soon.
5: George!
6: For crying out loud, Stella, will you let me get finished up?
5: Well, get finished up? Who's stopping you? You don't seem to realize you got a wife that once in a while wants to go out and enjoy herself a little.
6: Go out, enjoy yourself. Who cares? Just let me get finished up here, that's all.
5: George, give it up, will you? There's at least 5 or 6 mobs crying for a guy with your talent.
6: Now, let's not start that again, Stella.
5: You could step right into any one of them and take over. In one deal, you'd make more than you make pressing pants in 2 years.
6: Can't you get it through your head? There's no such thing as one deal. One deal leads to another and to another. Until I wake up one day and find myself hooked again. So let me live a little bit. Huh?
5: Live? You call this living? How long can you exist taking in $20 or $30 a day? Especially when you got to support your mother out of it and everything.
6: Look, let's not start any arguments about my mother.
5: Who's starting any arguments?
6: You just said I got to support her, didn't you?
5: That's starting an argument?
6: It brings up the subject.
5: Well, as long as it brings up the subject, why don't Sonny contribute a little bit to her support, too?
6: Don't ask me what Sonny does or what Sonny don't. I only know what I do.
5: She's his mother, too, isn't she?
6: All right.
5: If it was the other way around and things were tough for him and you were having it okay, then I'd say, fine, forget it. But with him, the dough is rolling in and he's throwing it around like water and you're just struggling along. You don't make an effort and you're standing all the expenses.
6: Look, Stella, all right.
5: You think she appreciates it? You go there, every other word out of her mouth is Sonny, Sonny, Sonny. You'll give her everything you got. He never even shows his face, and all the time it's Sonny, Sonny, Sonny. Think from her he was an angel or something instead of a rotten, slimy thief.
6: Okay, I'm all finished. Let's lock up and go home.
5: George, do me a favor. Get this silly idea of trying to make a go of the store out of your head. You got a reputation in the racket. Talk to Sonny. He's always got some deal cooking.
6: Stella, make it easy for me, will you?
5: I'm trying to make it easy for you.
6: Do you think I like this? You think I enjoy struggling along, pressing suits for every Tom and Dick in the neighborhood? You think that's easy for me to do when I know I can go out and get in some deal where my end of the score might be 5, 10, 20 grand for a few minutes' time and effort? I'm tearing my heart out to stick with the store. Help me instead of convincing me what I know already.
5: Yeah, who is it?
7: It's me, Sonny.
5: All right, just a second.
7: Morning, Stella.
5: Oh.
7: George isn't here, is he?
5: I got a big surprise for you, Sonny. George is in the store. He's pressing pants.
7: Oh, I don't know, Stella. What's come over him?
5: He's leading a good life.
7: You know, it used to be that they'd point me out. There's George Harris's brother, they'd say. George Harris. That was a name with magic. Now look at him. Just look at him. He's got a hole in the wall shop and tries to squeeze a living out of it.
5: He says he wants to stay out of trouble because he's got obligations.
7: Obligations? I got obligations, too. Here I can throw him a proposition. I got to look around for somebody else, a stranger.
5: What kind of proposition?
7: Ah, what's the use? He wouldn't be interested. He's not interested in anything except the clean and business.
5: And Ma, don't forget Ma.
7: Who can forget Ma? I spent my whole life trying to forget Ma.
5: What kind of proposition is this?
7: Look, if he wouldn't be interested, what's the use?
5: Maybe I could get him interested.
7: Who are you kidding? Not never in a million years.
5: What kind of a deal is it?
7: A load of liquor. Scotch whiskey from Scotland. The best.
5: Yeah?
7: Yeah. Yeah, a checker at the truck terminal. He's all set to finger the load for a mere 10%. Yeah, and best of all, I got the buyer all lined up. A guy that owns a string of resorts up in the mountains. He's willing to take up to and including all we can get at 25 bucks a case.
5: How much is on a truck?
7: No less than 900 cases, maybe 1,100.
5: Just you and one other, that's all?
7: Me and two others. One of the others I hope to be George. Look, take off 10% for the finger work and there's over 20 grand left to be cut up in three pieces. And it'll be a shame to let that much money get out of the family.
5: Yeah, it would be, wouldn't it?
7: It is. There's only one little trouble.
5: What's that?
7: Well, the checker, the finger man, he wants 1,500 in advance before he points out the load.
5: Is he kidding?
7: That's the only way he'll work if he gets in advance.
5: So give it to him.
7: Well, I'm scouting around for it.
5: Thought you were doing so good.
7: Well, you know the old saying, easy come, easy go. But don't worry, I'll get it.
5: Sonny.
7: Hmm?
5: When do you have to know?
7: Soon as we can.
5: I got a way to get George into it.
7: Yeah, what?
5: Easy. You leave it to me. Ma said if I saw you to tell you to come tonight.
7: You didn't see me.
5: George and I'll be there.
7: That's enough of a delegation. I'll stay away. Tell Ma how to run down to Philly on business. And, you talk to George, will you?
5: I'll talk to him. Don't you worry about that.
4: First Squad, Lieutenant Noonan.
8: Hello, Lieutenant. Special Agent Thompson, FBI.
4: Oh, how are you, Tommy?
8: Okay, considering.
4: Considering what?
8: Considering that they shoved me a couple of tough hijacking cases.
4: Oh?
8: I know you used to handle this kind of stuff when you were downtown. I thought maybe you'd give me a little information on some of the boys who could be ripe for hijacking trucks.
4: I'll try, Tommy. Where can I meet you?
8: Oh, your office is all right, Lieutenant. I'll be right there.
6: Pie's pretty good, Ma. Delicious. In the stomach?
5: Yeah, wonderful. Should be good. Took a half pound of butter, nearly.
6: Is that so?
5: Yeah, if I could afford more butter, I'd bake at least once a week. It's a shame to have a nice stove and not be able to bake in it more than once in a while. Yes, me, you can get just as good cakes and pies at the bakery. It's not like homemade, Stella.
6: It sure isn't, Ma. Can I have another piece, Ma?
5: We ought to save some for Sonny, don't you think? I told you. I saw Sonny this afternoon. He said he couldn't come. He had to go to Philadelphia on business. Are you sure you saw him?
6: Of course you saw him, Ma.
5: Well, maybe he didn't go.
6: He went.
5: Maybe he didn't. Did you see him go?
6: All right. Maybe he didn't.
5: You two sit. Have another cup of coffee. I'll wash the dishes.
6: No, Ma. You stay still. Let Stella go.
5: Oh, Stella is a guest. Guests don't wash the dishes.
6: Stella.
5: I'll wash them. I don't mind. I knew I was going to do them anyway. You clear the rest of them, Joe.
6: Okay.
5: Be careful, Stella. Those are my wedding dishes. Yeah, I know. You told me before. A dozen times.
6: It was a good dinner, Ma.
5: Good. A roast would have been good. But if all I can afford is cutlets, we have cutlets.
6: The cutlets were good. They were fine. Excuse me, Ma.
5: Oh, George.
6: Yeah, Ma.
5: I need some more cream for my coffee.
6: Okay, I'll bring it. Here, Stella.
5: Not in the sink. Put them on the side. They got to be scraped first.
6: Oh.
5: Fine thing. She don't even offer to help with the dishes.
6: Now, Stella.
5: Not family I married.
6: She's an old lady.
5: Old, I'll grant you. She's not too old to mooch you for every last nickel you got. The worst of it, nothing's for you. Everything's for Sonny. How'd you like that with a piece of pie?
6: What do you want me to do?
5: I want you to get in that deal with Sonny. Make a few dollars for yourself.
6: I told you no. I don't want you to start with it again.
9: George!
5: Oh, what does she want now?
6: She wants cream for a coffee. All right, Ma, in a second.
5: Well, she gets the cream.
6: All right, that's enough.
5: I'll get some of the cream, too. So you're going into that deal with Sonny.
6: I told you I'm not, so forget about it.
5: You're going into it because you can't stay out of it.
9: George!
6: All right, Ma, just a minute. What do you mean I can't stay out of it?
5: You can't stay out of it because I took the $1,500 you had stuck away and I gave it to Sonny.
6: You what?
5: I gave it to Sonny to pay off the finger man.
9: Why, you...
5: Now, you got to go into it to protect your money. You got to see that it comes off right, don't you? Got to hit up the deal, huh?
9: Yes, Stella. I got to do it.
5: See, George, all you need is a little encouragement.
9: And I got plenty, didn't I? All right, I'll go through with it, Stella. You win. And you lose, too.
5: George, no!
9: I'll teach you.
5: Ow!
9: I'll teach you good.
5: George, no!
9: Good, I'll teach you.
5: Ow! George! George, what happened? What happened to her?
9: She slipped, Ma. She hurt herself.
5: Oh, my, that's too... Oh, look, the bottle of cream is broken. That's all the cream I got in the house.
1: And once again, here is tonight's narrator, Mr. Louis J. Whiteman.
4: Well, as I was telling you, Gangbusters listeners, the conspiracy to hijack a truckload of liquor was formed. And a few nights later, George Harris and the Confederate, a man named Monk, were standing in the doorway of a waterfront warehouse out of the range of the nearest streetlight. They watched the door to a diner down the darkened street. Soon they saw the door open, and Sonny hurried to the point where the others were waiting.
7: Okay, George, he's paying his check.
9: Good. Monk.
7: Yeah.
9: Go on, sit in the car and be set. Keep your eyes open.
7: Okay, I got you. The driver won't be no trouble, believe me. He'll just be walking.
9: Okay, quiet. Here he comes out of the diner.
7: Yeah. Yeah, that's him, all right.
9: All right. Back in the doorway.
7: Well, this is like taking candy from a baby. You see, George, what were you hesitating?
9: Let's get this over with, and I'll tell you what I was hesitating.
7: Oh, look, don't get sore at me. Blame Stella a little, too.
9: She'll also get hers.
7: What kind of a guy are you?
9: Okay, quiet. Here he comes. Get ready. Now, wait a minute, driver.
10: Me? Hey, what's it?
9: Okay, give it a home.
10: Yeah. No!
9: Grab him. I got him. All right, drive him to the car.
7: He's with him. He ain't no lightweight.
9: Come on. Monk, open up.
7: Get a hold on this driver, Monk.
10: Yep. I got it.
9: Drag him in.
7: Watch it, watch it.
9: Get him in.
7: Okay. Okay, he's in. Oh, man.
9: Give me the tape, Monk.
7: Here.
9: Okay. Sonny, you look for the truck key.
7: Yeah, yeah.
9: Keep your eyes open, Monk.
10: They're open, they're open.
9: Let's work fast now.
7: I got the key, George.
9: Okay, help me get them taped up.
7: Yeah, you rip it, I'll tape them up.
9: Yeah, okay. His mouth. Tape up his mouth.
7: Okay, give me a chance.
9: I'll turn him over. Get his hands.
7: That's it, that's fine enough.
9: Wrap it around again.
7: Yeah. How's this?
9: Fine.
7: Hey, he's coming out of it.
9: Don't worry about it. He's no spot to kick.
10: The boys. Police car cruising.
7: Holy.
9: Get low. Everybody low.
7: What a spot.
9: Shut up. Stay low. Okay, Monk.
7: Okay. Everything happens to me.
9: All right. Get out. When a truck drives away, Monk, come pick me up.
7: I got you.
9: Let's go, Sonny.
7: Well, so far, so good, huh, George?
9: Yeah. Take the truck, drive it right to the drop, start unloading the goods.
7: Okay.
9: I'll be at the store early tomorrow morning. If you have any trouble with the buyer or on the price or getting the stuff moved out, call me.
7: Yeah, okay, don't worry.
9: And bring my end of the dough around as soon as you get it.
7: I will. What's the matter? Don't you even trust your own brother?
9: I trust you, Sonny, as far as I can see. Okay, open it up. Climb in.
7: Yeah.
9: Now get going.

0: What?
1: Where's Sonny? What happened to him? Why haven't we heard from him?
0: What'd you say?
1: Oh, honest to goodness, do you have to be pressing pants when bigger things are going on in the world?
0: Look, Stella, don't annoy me anymore. I still got a score to settle with you.
1: Honey, you'll be glad. You'll be tickled to death when Sonny walks in here and lays over 10 grand on that counter and says, "Go on, George, pick it up, it's yours." Won't you be glad? What happened? What's holding up Sonny? You think the buyer showed up at the drop okay?
0: Take it easy, Stella. These things never come off to the minute.
1: But we should have heard. We should have had
0: some...
1: Shut
0: up. It's a customer.
2: Morning.
1: Yes, sir. Can I help you?
0: That's all right, Stella. I know the gentleman. How are you, Sergeant?
2: It's Lieutenant now, George.
0: Lieutenant? Why, do you see how behind I am on the news?
2: Yeah. We haven't had much business with you lately, George.
0: And you're not going to have either, Lieutenant.
2: It's good to know.
0: Stella, honey, this is Lieutenant Noonan, an old friend of mine. It's my wife, Stella.
2: Very old friend.
1: Pleased to know you.
0: What can I do for you, Lieutenant?
2: I got a little news for you, George.
0: Yeah? Is that so?
2: Yeah. There was a truck at the United Terminals hijacked last night.
0: No kidding.
2: Three men jumped the driver as he was coming out of a diner downtown. They got the truck with 1,070 cases of Scotch whiskey on it.
0: That's out of my line these days, Lieutenant. I'm in the pants-pressing business. See?
2: The driver was lucky. They didn't hurt him too bad. They gagged him with adhesive tape and dumped him out in Long Island City.
0: So what's all this got to do with me?
2: Plenty, George.
0: For instance?
2: We got an alarm out on the truck about 3 o'clock this morning, as soon as the driver could get himself loose and find a cop.
0: So?
2: So a couple of state troopers in Pennsylvania near Lancaster spotted the truck on the road this morning. They lit out after it. The driver of the truck tried to run the troopers off the road. Instead, he missed a curve and the truck went over into a ditch.
1: Oh, my.
0: I still don't get what it's got to do with me.
2: There were two guys in the truck. One's dead. They don't think the other will live through the day.
0: That's too bad.
2: One of them was your brother.
0: Sonny?
2: Yeah, Sonny.
1: Oh, no.
0: He's not.
2: No, no. It's the other one that's dead, a boy named Monk Sampson. Do you know him?
0: I heard of him, but I don't know.
1: Is he bad? Is he very bad, Sonny, I mean?
2: Pretty bad, lady.
1: Oh, George, that's awful, George.
0: All right, honey, all right, take it easy.
2: He's in the Mercy Hospital at Lancaster. I think he's got a fractured skull. He hasn't regained consciousness.
0: I'll get out there as soon as I can. Lancaster, Pennsylvania?
1: Oh, George.
2: The Mercy Hospital. See an FBI agent named Thompson when you get there. He'll take care of you. I'm sorry.
0: There's nothing to be sorry about. I better go get Ma. Better take her out there. You stay here, Stella. Stay in the store. Thanks, Lieutenant.
1: George.
0: I'll phone you for Ma's.
2: George.
0: Yeah.
2: The truck driver says there was a third guy.
0: So?
2: We were wondering if you had any idea who it might be.
0: How should I know?
2: There was some speculation that being your brother was involved, the third guy might be you.
0: Is that so?
2: But we threw that theory out the window, temporarily. You'd better get to your mother's from the way that wire from Lancaster read. You don't have too much time.
0: Ma! Ma!
3: All right, I'm coming.
0: Ma.
3: You have to break down the door, George.
0: Ma, sit down.
3: What's the matter?
0: Sit down, Ma.
3: It's Sonny.
0: Ma.
3: Something's happened to Sonny. What happened to Sonny?
0: He's been in an accident.
3: An accident? Oh, my Lord.
0: Please, Ma.
3: Oh, my Lord. He's dead, isn't he? He's dead, my Sonny. My Sonny.
0: He's not dead, Ma. He's hurt bad, but he's not dead.
3: He's not.
0: No, Ma, he's not.
3: Oh, my boy. My son.
0: He's in a hospital in Pennsylvania, in Lancaster.
3: Pennsylvania? What is he doing in Pennsylvania? Take me to him, George. Take me to him.
0: Yeah, Ma, sure, right away.
3: Let's go, let's go. What was he doing in Pennsylvania? How did it happen?
0: He was in a truck. It turned over. The police.
3: Police? What have the police got to do with Sonny?
0: Ma, you'll find out sooner or later anyway. He was driving a load of stolen liquor.
3: No, he wasn't.
0: He was.
3: Not Sonny.
0: Yes, Sonny.
3: Not my Sonny.
0: What do you think he is? You think he's an angel? He's a bum, a no good bum.
3: Bum? You're the bum? You're the jailbird. You're the one.
0: Ma.
3: Sonny's a good boy. He's a good boy. You're the one. You're the bum. Everything Sonny did bad, you made him. You're the one who made him.
0: No, Ma.
3: You, since the minute you were born. Since the minute you were born, you've been nothing but trouble for me. You were an ugly and hateful boy.
0: Ma.
3: I hate you.
0: Don't do that to me, Ma. Don't slap me.
3: Bad boys get slapped.
0: Goodbye, Ma.
3: George!
0: I gotta go, Ma.
3: Take me to Sonny!
0: I gotta go, Ma. I don't feel right. I gotta...
3: George!
2: First Squad, Lieutenant Noonan. Oh, good. Put him on. Hello, Lieutenant Noonan speaking.
4: Hello, Lieutenant.
2: What's up, Tommy?
4: Sonny came out of it, Lieutenant.
2: Yeah?
4: The doctor let me talk to him. He says the whole thing was his brother George's idea.
2: Oh?
4: George put up the dough for the finger man. He engineered the whole deal, according to Sonny. Did you locate George?
2: Yeah, I notified him of what happened. I just got back. He was supposed to be headed out there to see about Sonny.
4: Well, maybe he's headed someplace else.
2: If he is, he won't have much of a start. I'll check with you, Tommy. Levitt?
5: Yeah, Lieutenant.
2: Get hold of Brown, Adler, and Mackey. We got a collar to make.
6: And now back to Gangbusters.
1: Come in, George.
0: Stella.
1: I locked up when you left. What'd your mother say, George?
0: She slapped me.
1: She what?
0: She slapped my face.
1: George, what are we going to do?
0: About what? She slapped my face, Stella.
1: When he regains consciousness, he's going to talk.
0: Let him talk.
1: What was he doing in Pennsylvania?
0: I don't know. Just like I was a kid, she slapped my face.
1: Then he double-crossed you, George. Your own brother double-crossed you. He was taking a load someplace. He was going to cut you out of your share.
0: I don't care.
1: You got to get out of here, George. If he could double-cross you like that, he'll involve you in the whole thing when he comes out of it.
0: Let him involve me.
1: Honey, let's get out of here.
0: No.
1: At least till it dies down. Let's go someplace so we see what's what.
0: I'm not leaving the store.
1: George!
0: What?
1: Come out of it, will you? You know what could happen? You... George, they're coming. Cops, 2 cars of them.
0: Yeah?
1: Coming back. Come on. Come on.
0: Yeah, all right.
1: Close the curtain. Oh, I'll close it. Only one way you got a chance, George.
0: A chance for what?
1: Chance to get away. Here, George. Here's your gun. You got to shoot it out with them.
0: Are you crazy, Stella?
1: You got to shoot it out with them. They're coming to get you. Take the gun. Take it, will you?
0: Yeah.
1: Here they are. Well, let them know who's boss, George.
0: What are you doing to me? What are you giving me a gun for?
1: Shoot it out with him, George.
7: Hold it over there.
0: Look at me. Standing here with a gun.
1: George!
0: I got nothing. I got nothing in the world. I tried to make something, but you wouldn't let me. You wouldn't let me. Nobody would let
1: George,
0: me.
1: George, don't.
0: Nobody would let me. Not you, not Ma, nobody.
1: No, George!
0: All right, yeah.
7: Open up!
0: Come in.
2: What's going on, George?
0: I just killed a woman.
8: Well, Gangbusters listeners, George Harris came to trial and was convicted of first-degree murder with a recommendation of mercy. He is now serving life imprisonment. His brother Sonny died of his injuries shortly after his arrest. That's how this case was concluded.
9: Thank you, Mr. Louis J. Whiteman, former Special Assistant to the Attorney General, Criminal Division, Department of Justice, for this most interesting and unusual case history.
6: Tonight's Gangbusters case was dramatized by Stanley Niss and directed by Leonard L. Bass, with Ralph Bell, Elspeth Eric, and Bryna Rayburn in leading roles. Roger Foster speaking.

0: Yes, Mr. Douglas, I understand. You want 6 girls to model evening gowns for your fashion show tomorrow night.
1: And they've got to be tall, slender, and attractive, Mr. Bennett.
0: I understand. They will be, Mr. Douglas. In fact, I can give you the same girls you had a few weeks ago.
1: Oh, do that. They were very satisfactory. Goodbye.
0: Goodbye.
2: Well, do you think we have time to finish our little conversation now?
0: No, I'm sorry, Sugar. Business is business. You understand?
2: I understand more things than maybe you realize. All models aren't dumb, you know. They just look dumb.
0: Sugar, listen. You're going on a photography job tomorrow afternoon for me. 2 girls, you and Betty Down. Oh, wait a minute, Sugar, will you? Mr. Bennett speaking.
1: Douglas again, Bennett.
0: Oh, yes, Mr. Douglas.
1: I just wanted to make sure of something. One of the girls you're sending me for my fashion show will be Sugar Keene.
0: Oh, yes, of course, Mr. Douglas. In fact, she's right here in my office at this moment.
1: Oh, fine, fine. Just wanted to check, that's all. Bye.
0: Bye.
2: Somebody wanted me?
0: I just wanted to be sure you'd be on a fashion show job tomorrow night, Sugar. Another Hollywood-style preview. You worked a few weeks ago, remember?
2: Return engagement by popular demand.
0: Mm.
2: Well, at least I'm not slipping.
0: Slipping? Why, you're the top photography and fashion model in the country, Sugar. Have been for years.
2: Let's get back to this business about the date tomorrow afternoon. You say it's important. And I'm going to work with Betty Downs, huh?
0: Yes, it's very important. The pictures are for a Hollywood department store. Every movie producer in California will see them. Doesn't that make the job important?
2: To Betty, maybe. She's got movies on her mind. Not me. She's got movies on her mind when she hasn't got Slugger Davis on her.
0: She's not taking your prize-fighting boyfriend away, is she?
2: She's trying, and I don't like it. And I like it a whole lot less because Slugger doesn't mind.
0: Look, let's keep personalities out of business, Sugar. You see, I've got a personal contract with Betty. And if she goes to Hollywood, I'll make plenty. On that tomorrow's date, see that her makeup is okay. See that she looks right, will you? Look out for her, please, Sugar.
2: Listen, Al, I'm telling you right now. If she doesn't watch her step, she better look out for me.

0: no, Miss Downs, not like that. Like this. Who shoot to blue? Who shoot to blue? The lips around. Project the world. Now, once more, please.
1: Who shoot to blue? Who shoot to blue?
0: No, Miss Downs. For 20 minutes now, I try to teach you how to speak. How to speak. Like this. We, the, he, she. How, now, one, call. Who, shoo, do, blue. And what comes out? We, the, he, she, how, now, one, call. Who, shoo, do, blue. You learn nothing.
1: I'm sorry, Pierre. I'm trying.
0: Trying is not enough. Doing, you must do. Hello, once more, please. The ooh sounds. Ready?
1: No, I'm not ready. I'm tired of making ooh sounds. Oh, Pierre, I'm so tired.
0: Oh, I am sorry, my dear. You muddle all day, and then in the evening you work with me. It is very difficult for you, n'est-ce pas? You rest a while. We try again in a few minutes, eh? Who is that coming?
2: Hi, Betty. What's the good word?
1: Hello, Slugger. Sugar Keene isn't here. She isn't even expected, I don't think.
2: I'm not calling for Sugar, Betty. Not tonight. I came to pick you up. Hiya, Frenchie. I'm Slugger Davis, next middleweight champion of the world. You're Pierre, ain't you?
0: I am Pierre, ain't I?
2: Well, ain't you?
0: Talk, such talk, sacre nom. Maybe it is you who ought to come take lessons from me.
2: Well, I talk plenty good with my hands, Frenchie. That's all I got to worry about.
1: You might worry about Sugar Keene. She isn't going to like your calling for me, Slugger.
2: No, I guess she ain't. But ain't that too bad, Betty? Ain't that just too bad?
3: Build your upper lip a little more, Betty. Oh, here, give me the lipstick. I'll show you what I mean.
1: Thanks, Sugar. It's awfully swell of you. I understand these pictures we're taking are going to Hollywood.
3: They sure are. And don't you wish you were?
1: Sugar,
3: hold your mouth still so I can take care of that upper lip. Why I do these things, I'll never know. Oh, yeah. Take a look. Better?
1: Oh, it looks fine.
3: Have you plenty of pancake on? Those lights are going to be hot.
1: I think I've got enough. Sugar, I want to talk to you about Slugger.
3: I want to talk to you about him, too. Only not now. Business is business, and this is a job. Use a little more pencil on your eyebrows. And put a dot on the outside of each eye. Makes your eyes photograph bigger.
1: Thank you. Right here?
3: Yeah, that's the spot. Okay, let's get inside.
1: I'm ready. Thanks again, Sugar. I'll never forget this.
3: Yeah, I know. Okay, Mr. Stevens, we're ready. Where do you want us?
4: I want you for the first shot. You alone, Miss Keene. Miss Downs, you can wait in the anteroom if you like. I'll call you when I want you. You'll find magazines if you can't read.
1: Thank you, Mr. Stevens. I'll be ready when you call me.
3: What now, Stevens?
4: Just walk up those steps, Sugar. At the third step, turn around and face the camera. This shot shouldn't take long. Ready?
3: Yes, I'm ready. Walk up about here. Turn, face the camera.
4: Hold it just like that, Sugar. Want to take a look through the camera. Hold it now.
3: While you're looking, see if you can find the $100 I'm supposed to get today.
4: Turn a little bit more this way. That's good. Now back so I can get a shadow across the bottom half of your gown.
3: I still haven't seen the $100.
4: Yes, that's about it. Let me take another look through the camera.
3: Maybe the money will be there this time.
4: All right, you'll get your blackmail. Now hold still.
3: You look awfully silly, Stevens. In fact, the only way you don't look silly is when you're paying me my little weekly hush-a-bye money.
4: Stop talking and bend your right knee a little. A little more. Good. Hold it. Hold it just that way and turn on the smile. The big prop smile, but make it like you mean it.
3: I'll just make believe you're paying me. How's this?
4: That's good. Now hold it. That did it. Relax.
3: One shot Sugar, they call me. What next?
4: Relax for a while. I want to take Miss Downs now.
3: I'll get her. Right after you give me that little cash present I get every week. You do like

0: Sugar.
1: I'll handle this, Betty. Look, Sugar, what are you building? Can I talk to another dame without you blowing your lid?
0: Listen, Slugger. The only thing that will ever break you and me up is my making up my mind that it'll happen. Me. When I decide you and I aren't a team, we're through. Not when you do. Do you understand?
1: Maybe I do, and maybe I don't. Maybe I don't like you handing out the decision, Sugar. What happens then?
0: What happens then?
1: Mm-hmm.
0: This happens. Try walking out on me, Slugger. And you'll be the sorriest pug that ever walked on his heels. I said the sorriest. I meant the deadest. Come on inside, Betty. We have to have our pictures taken. Business is business, you know.
2: Officer Philo Vance, private investigator. Miss Ewing speaking.
3: What a speech it is, too. Hello, Ellen. Vance there.
2: Hi, Mr. Markham. You're not taking him out of the office, are you?
3: I'd say it was more a matter of his wanting to go than my taking him. May I talk to him?
2: Why, of course. Just a moment. The district attorney, Vance.
4: Markham? Splendid. Would you hand me the phone, please?
2: There you are.
4: Thanks. Hello, Markham.
3: Vance, this is one of those calls. There's been a murder. How soon can you come up?
4: I'm practically there now. Who was killed?
3: A photographer's model named Sugar Keene, Vance. She was throttled. A wire wound tightly around her neck.
4: Sugar Keene, eh? Do you have the wire?
3: No, I don't. It's missing. Sergeant Heath is Miss Keene's employer, Al Bennett, up here, and I'm phoning you from her apartment in the Belmont Towers.
4: I'm on my way, Markham. I did want to meet Miss Keene, but I would have preferred to have her answer when I said, how do you do? Bye.
2: I heard that, Vance. So Sugar Keene is the murderer.
4: That's what the man said. You sound as if you knew her.
2: Only by sight. I've seen her pictures in the magazines. Everybody has. In fact, I think there's a picture of her in this magazine here. Now, wait till I find it for you. Yes, look. Here. Here's the picture. Girl on the right.
4: Oh, she was lovely, wasn't she?
2: Vital statistics. Her name, Sugar Keene. Height, 5'10". Weight, 120. Single. Brown eyes, blonde hair. Is seen very often with Slugger Davis, middleweight challenger.
4: Very interesting, Ellen. You know, you're an ideal secretary. There isn't anything that you don't know or can't find out, is there?
2: Well, I wouldn't say that exactly, Vance. I wouldn't mind knowing or finding out something about you.
4: You mean there are things about me you don't know, Ellen? Surprising after all these years. Shows how resourceful I am.
2: Or evasive.
4: Hmm.
2: Well, aren't you off to investigate the Sugar Keene murder?
4: I most certainly am. Ellen, who's the girl Shone posed with Miss Keene? Looks a little younger than the murdered girl.
2: Oh, she works for Al Bennett's model agency, too, Vance. Name's Betty Downs. She's new.
4: Just thought I'd ask. Well, maybe she's new, but I'd better be off to meet Markham at the apartment of the late Sugar Keene before any clues left around are old. I'll be back, Ellen.
2: Okay, Vance. I'll be here.
5: Miss Keene worked for you, didn't she, Mr. Bennett? You must know who didn't like her.
6: Well, I'm sorry, Sergeant Heath. I wish I could help you, but this has upset me terribly. You see, I've known Miss Keene so long, ever since she was a child. But you've got to give me time to think. You've just got to.
5: Sorry, Mr. Bennett. I didn't mean to be tough. You've gone over this murder room without missing a thing. Can't find any clue to work on. I thought maybe you could help us.
6: Well, maybe I can, but not right now. I can't do anything right now. Look, can't I leave? Please, you'll know where to find me if you want me again.
5: I'll ask the district attorney. He's talking to his friend, Philo Vance, in the next room.
7: There just doesn't seem to be anything at all that points...
5: Hey,
7: to
5: D.A., is it all right for Al Bennett to leave?
7: Who?
5: He's the head of the model agency this Keene gal worked for. He wants to go home.
7: Let him go, Heath. We can get him if we want him.
5: Okay, D.A., just wanted to get an okay from you.
7: Well, Vance, you know all the facts. What do you think?
4: Markham, it's hard to form an opinion at the moment. You say she was strangled with a wire of some sort.
7: That's right. The police are tearing the murder room next door apart, trying to find it. I wish we could lay our hands on it.
4: Is that the only wish you can make, Markham? Because if it is, I can fill it for you. This is the murder weapon, I think.
7: Where did you get that, Vance?
4: It was lying here in a corner of this room. I saw it glisten while you were talking to Heath just now. The police haven't gotten around to this room, apparently. But, Markham, it isn't a piece of wire.
7: No, I can see that. Just what is it?
4: I'm not positive, but I believe it's a piece of costume jewelry. A coiled bracelet that...

0: been unwound. Would make a very effective weapon. Here, take it, and my handkerchief with it. There may be fingerprints on it. Segments of fingerprints, anyhow. It isn't very wide.
1: My guess is the murderer threw it into this room as he ran out of the apartment. Do you agree, Vance?
0: With the fact that the murderer threw it here? Certainly I agree with that, Markham. What I don't agree with, however, is that you refer to the murderer as he.
1: This is District Attorney Markham. The Cover Girl murder case began when Sugar Keane, popular model, was found strangled by an uncoiled piece of metal which Philo Vance believes was once a costume jewelry bracelet. Al Bennett, model agency head, told us Miss Keane and her boyfriend, Slugger Davis, had been having a severe quarrel over another model, Betty Downs, and also that at one time, Miss Keane was friendly with a photographer named Stevens to see Miss Downs, who, at the moment, is about to make an appearance as a model at a fashion show. Vance should be there.
2: Please, Mr. Vance, I really must leave. I'm due to go on any moment now.
0: All right, Miss Downs, I'll walk with you to the side of the stage. Allow me.
3: Presenting an original
0: five-quarter
3: creation.
0: Imported
3: and sold exclusively by Miss Downs. Quite attractive. Featuring off-the-shoulder
0: designs for the cocktail. Such lovely shoulders.
3: Please notice the the full black skirt has a wonderful bottom in contrast with white crepe.
0: Quite effective.
2: I'm on next, Mr. Vance. I'll have to leave you now.
0: Very well. I'll watch you from the wings. Fine, but very interesting. Goodbye.
3: Our very latest import, ladies and gentlemen. Another Lavo original. For very formal evening wear, severe black relieved by a gold band at the waist. Completely backless.
0: I beg your pardon, Mr. Vance. Oh, Bennett, is it not?
4: Mm-hmm.
3: The long black gloves.
4: Fashion show doesn't seem the same without Sugar Keane in it, Mr. Vance. You should have known her. She was wonderful, lovely, exquisite.
0: All three?
4: She was everything, Mr. Vance, everything.
0: Mr. Bennett, did you know it was a bracelet that strangled Sugar Keane?
4: A bracelet, Vance?
0: One of those coiled bracelets, Bennett. Someone unwound it, used it on Miss Keane's neck.
4: You think, Miss Down?
0: Possibly. I understand she was part of a triangle along with a pugilist named Slugger Davis. People have been killed for less. Tell me, as far as you know, did Miss Downs own a coil bracelet?
4: Well, yes, as a matter of fact, she did. I've seen her wear it.
0: Really? I almost didn't want to hear that. Well, I'll see Miss Downs later on. I've another call to make at a gymnasium. Perhaps the challenger to the middleweight championship of the world can forget the ring to discuss a bracelet. Just keep on your work, Mr. Davis. I didn't mean to interrupt your bag punching.
5: You ain't, Matt. You ain't.
0: No, I don't suppose I am. Davis, I understand you and your former sweetheart, Sugar Keane, had quite a quarrel just before her death.
5: Yeah, so?
0: You might have killed her, Mr. Davis.
5: Yeah? Well, all I've got to say to you, Vance, is this.
0: Well, that's quite a punch you have, Mr. Davis. And I think I understand what it was you had to say to me. I'm very happy, though, that you said it to me through the medium of that punching bag.
6: Hey, Slugger. Hey, Slug. There's a doll outside wants to see you. And what a doll.
5: Yeah, well, thanks, Punchy. You want in on this too, Vance?
0: For just a second, I want to verify one fact.
5: Huh?
0: It has nothing to do with you, believe me. Is this the door we use?
5: Sure. Wait till I throw this robe over my shoulder. There. Okay, let's go. Hi, Betty.
2: Slugger,
0: good afternoon, Miss Downs.
2: Mr. Vance, I didn't expect to find you here.
5: You said you had something to ask her, Vance. Go ahead.
0: Very well. Miss Downs, I've been informed that you owned a coiled bracelet. Costume jewelry, I believe. Is that correct?
2: Yes. Yes, I own a bracelet like that, but I can't find it anywhere. And I don't understand where it can be.
0: No. I wonder.
2: What upsets me is that I only bought it yesterday. Well, I've never had a chance to even wear it.
0: So you say. I just want to check one more thing. Did Sergeant Heath take your fingerprints?
5: Forget it, Vance, and beat it. Heath took everybody's fingerprints, and I've taken about all that talk of yours I can stand. Get out of here. Betty and I have things to say to each other.
0: Have you really? Perhaps it might be a good idea for both of you to devote the things you have to say toward perfecting an alibi for each other.
7: I tell you, Markham, I needed that guy Vance on this case like I needed a hole in the head. I got it all wrapped up.
0: Really, Heath? How?
7: How? We know what the murder weapon is, don't we? That bracelet, right?
0: Yes, and if memory serves me, it was Vance who found it.
7: Sure, because he was in the room next to the murder room, and that's where it was. But who checked the fingerprints on it, and who found whose they were? Me, that's who.
0: Whose prints are on the bracelet?
7: Whose prints? Betty Downs, that's whose. She had to get her prints on the thing when she unwound it to strangle the Keene gal.
8: Hello, Markham. Heath.
0: Hello, Vance.
7: Hi, Vance.
0: Vance, you're just in time to help with a hosanna or two to be hurled in Sergeant Heath's direction. He has fairly conclusive proof that Betty Downs murdered Sugar Keene.
7: You bet I have.
0: Congratulations, Heath. I hate to say this, but I know who killed Miss Keene. I've known for some time now. You have?
7: Sure. As soon as the DA mentions his name, you say you knew it all the while.
0: Oh, but I did, Heath. Congratulations just the same. Even though Miss Downs is definitely not the murderer.
2: Hello?
9: Ellen, this is Vance.
2: Hi, boss. What's up?
9: My spirits, for one thing, Ellen. I think we're near the end of the Covergirl murder case.
2: We sure did that quickly enough. How did we do it?
9: I'll tell you all about it, as if I dared do anything else but that. But first, Ellen, I want you to call Markham and have Mr. Bennett, Miss Downs, Slugger Davis, and a photographer named Stevens in Mr. Bennett's office in an hour.
2: Right. Anything else?
9: Yes. I want you to stop at the office of an attorney named Wolfe, Bartley J. Wolfe. And when you're there, here's what I want you to do.
0: Forgive me, Mr. Bennett, for using your office as a meeting place, but it's centrally located and completely convenient.
4: Perfectly all right, Mr. Vance. Perfectly
0: Thank you.
4: All right.
0: Now, please, everybody, may I have a little quiet? Thank you all. Mr. Stevens, may I ask you one question?
10: Vance, I've got two appointments for photographs in my studio waiting for me. I want to get out of here.
0: I may not keep you long. I know a photographer with your reputation must be busy. Mr. Stevens, was Sugar Keene blackmailing you? Well, was she?
10: Yes.
0: Thank you for being so very truthful. Actually, I imagined that was true. I found some letters you had written to her, and her bank account was larger than it should have been according to the money she earned from Mr. Bennett, to whom I am indebted for that information.
10: You think because you know that, you can prove that I killed her? Well, you can't, and I'm not sitting here waiting for you to try. I'm getting out.
0: Heath.
11: He ain't getting anywhere, Vance.
10: Let go, mate. You can't free me.
11: All right, get back to your seat now, Stevens. Go ahead and sit down. Sit down.
0: Please sit down, Mr. Stevens. I know you're not our murderer, but I won't keep anyone in suspense any longer. We were a little late in getting started because I was waiting for a telephone call from my secretary, Miss Deering. I had to find a motive for my murderer. I know it now. Mr. Bennett, would you prefer to confess?
5: What? Me? Confess?
0: Shall I prove how I know you killed Sugar Keene?
5: I killed her? Well, Vance, there's something the matter with you. Did you hear that, everybody? He thinks I killed her. Now, why should I kill her? I needed her in my business. I liked her. She was my friend. Everybody, tell Vance Sugar was my friend.
0: Oh, I don't doubt that you two were friendly, Mr. Bennett, but you killed her just the same. You were entrusted with an inheritance which she was to get when she was 23 next year.
5: Vance, you don't know what you're saying.
0: Oh, yes, I do. My secretary found out that information from the attorney who represented Sugar Keene's dad up until his death. That was the phone message I got. My guess is you dissipated the money that was rightfully Miss Keene's, and that you couldn't face the accounting you knew you'd have with her shortly.
5: That still doesn't prove I killed her, does it? Everybody, does that prove I killed her?
0: Nobody knows it doesn't any better than I. But I can prove you did kill her. I said that before, didn't I? You see, I know something. The one little thing that will prove it to the complete satisfaction of the district attorney.

0: mean to tell me, Vance, that you're going to let me crawl with curiosity and you're not even coming down to the office?
1: That's right, Ellen. Well, it's partly right. I can control your curiosity even though I won't be down today.
0: Well, start controlling, boss. I've got questions to ask about that cover girl murder case.
1: You'll find the answers on the dictaphone. I dictated a record last night. Now I'm going to sleep. See you later, Ellen.
0: All right. But if you've left out anything, I'll be on the telephone. Bye, Vance.
1: Goodbye.
0: Dictaphone, hmm? Well, we'll see.
1: Miss Deering, you probably want to know how I knew Al Bennett killed Sugar Keene and why I sent you to that attorney's office.
0: I certainly do.
1: We knew Miss Keene was strangled with a winding bracelet belonging to Betty Downs. But Betty Downs claimed she had never worn the bracelet. I knew that was probably true because she'd have no reason to lie about wearing it once she admitted she owned it. But to make certain, I checked with the store where she had purchased the bracelet. I was told it had been delivered late in the afternoon of the murder day.
0: Mighty good checking.
1: Al Bennett, however, knew she had that bracelet. How could he possibly know? He never saw her wear it. The only way he could have known is if he took it out of her apartment to use on Sugar Keene.
0: I wonder what he was doing in Betty Downs' apartment in the first place.
1: I imagine, with your logical mind, Ellen, you want to know why Bennett would go to Miss Downs' apartment. Well, I believe he went there to get something. A glove, a belt, a handkerchief. Something he could leave at the scene of the crime that would be traced to Miss Downs. He hit upon the coil bracelet. His one mistake.
0: And what a mistake.
1: Once Bennett said he knew Miss Downs owned the winding bracelet, I knew he was our man. And if there aren't any questions from you, Miss Deering, I believe that is all that needs explaining. Well?
0: Oh, what's the difference if I had a question? You couldn't answer it, could you? Hey, what am I doing talking to a record?
1: I thought I'd covered everything, Ellen. Or perhaps I should say, uncovered everything. Suffice to say that I'm sure we've reached the end of the Cover Girl murder case.

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4: That was my third shot of tequila. How do I sound? 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I'm not slurring my words. Fact is, a lot of impaired drivers convince themselves they're sober because they sound okay. But I'm way over the limit, no matter how sober I can act. So I'm cabbing at home from the studio. Here's a toast. Here's to making it home without crashing into a tree.

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have some fun, live your life. It's okay, it's alright, have some fun, live your life. Expect to be perfect, you know can't be done. Live in the city, always on the run. Your stalker is calling, disconnect your phone. 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
7: You might think an impaired driver is someone so stumbling drunk they slur their words. 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

0: 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I'm a longtime environmentalist and peace activist, and I'm very pleased to support CKMS 102.7 FM Radio Waterloo that serves Waterloo, Kitchener, and Cambridge. And I am working hard to cut military spending, get Canada out of NATO. Peace now.
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7: Earshot
11: to another episode of Earshot Daily. I'm Ted Evans from Kingston, Ontario. I play in a band called The Meringues and another one called Shook Planet. Once again, I'm going to play you a bunch of great tunes that I found on earshot-distro.ca. We're going to get right into it with a song from the Hi-Cats. It's called Different World, and it features John Harvey from Monster Truck. Here, check it out.

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We just heard Lone Zone by Phrase featuring Fauna here on Earshot Daily. Before that, we heard from Shades Lawrence with Waiting, and we started off the show with Different World by the Hi-Cats featuring John.

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That was Julian Taylor with Wide Awake here on Earshot Daily. I'm Ted Evans from Kingston, Ontario. I play in a band called The Meringues and another one called Shook Planet. I've got time for two more songs on the show today. We'll close it off with the first single by a brand new Toronto supergroup called UU. The song's called Scattered Ashes. And before that, right now, it's 10-Minute Detour with What Can I Do? Hope you enjoyed the show today.

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2: 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I'm Andrew Shaver, host of When We Wake. Andrew, who? 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
4: The pavement lies before him. A street lamp lights the way. Such steady pace and lane control, his passengers will say, he brought us close together and we've had a merry time while we drank beer and shooters.
5: Hello and welcome to today's episode of Red Eye. I'm Jane Williams. 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Podcasts of interviews from that show will be posted the following week. In this episode, lawyer Bruce McIver joins Lorraine Chisholm to talk about his new book, Indigenous Rights in 1 Minute, What You Need to Know to Talk Reconciliation.
6: Bruce McIver has written a new book that should become essential readings for Canadians who want to advance reconciliation. Indigenous Rights in 1 Minute asks and answers questions like, who qualifies as Métis? And what is the doctrine of discovery? Bruce McIver is the founder and senior partner at First Peoples Law and an adjunct professor at the University of British Columbia's Allard School of Law. He's a member of the Manitoba Métis Federation, and Bruce joins me now. Hello, Bruce.
7: Hello.
6: I want to start by expressing my gratitude to you for writing this book. It is truly genius.
7: Oh, well, that is very kind of you.
6: Why did you write it?
7: I wrote it because I get asked those types of questions all the time, and I've been answering them for years, and I thought maybe I should put these into a book so they're more widely available. So that was the basic reason. And then part of my wider work I've been doing for quite a while, which is just trying to make a useful contribution to the national conversation that we have around Indigenous rights and reconciliation. I think there's a lot of misinformation or lack of information out there. So I wrote the book as a small contribution to try to make for a better conversation.
6: Well, it's definitely going right on my bookshelf where I need to refer to it on a regular basis. So tell us how the book is structured and how you came to this way of presenting the ideas in the book.
7: Sure. The way I wrote it, and I joke with people, it's meant for someone like me that's got a short attention span, is that I pose each question, I give a one-sentence answer, and then I give about 300 or 350 more words just to answer the question. in a bit more depth. So it's not meant to sit down and read from page one to the last page. It's more meant to pick it up. You've got a question or just an interest in Indigenous rights, in reconciliation. You think you could use some more information, or you get comments from colleagues, family members, friends, and you think, you know what, I don't think that's right. So hopefully you can find the information there to help you be part of a better conversation.
6: Well, let's dive into an example. Page 32, the question, what's the difference between Aboriginal rights and Indigenous rights? What do people need to know about that?
7: Yeah, that these are very different because Indigenous rights are Indigenous people's inherent rights as being part of an Indigenous nation. And there's many different Indigenous nations across the country, all with their own particular laws and traditions. So those are Indigenous rights. Aboriginal rights are the rights that are recognized specific for Indigenous people under Canadian law. And what's important there is that those rights are rights that fit within the tests and requirements made up by judges within the Canadian law framework, but they're not necessarily the same as, or they don't cover all the Indigenous rights that Indigenous people would have as being a member of their nation.
6: Now, Bruce, you also highlight and link certain court cases to questions. For instance, why is the Tsilkotin decision important, or why is the Sparrow decision important? What was your purpose in including these sections?
7: Yeah, with this, I think that as a lawyer, if I can do it, I have a responsibility to try to explain these fundamental cases for non-lawyers. Because to know enough about Indigenous rights to have an informed conversation, it's important to at least have access to reliable information about these court cases, what they stand for, and then what they don't stand for, because there are a lot of comments you will read out in the press where people are expressing their opinions, but they're not really based on what the courts have had to say. So that's why it's important to be there. And it's also important, I think, because then non-lawyers can see how the law is developed. It's really, really important. It's not, and I tell people this a lot, it's not like the tablets given to Moses by God coming down from the mountain. That's not how the law works. Real people acting as judges decide these things. Governments take positions on these issues. The law develops, and the law can develop from at least an Indigenous perspective, in a better direction. And if it's going to do that, I think we need to know more about the fundamentals of the law.
6: In the answer to the question, how do courts limit the impact of Aboriginal rights? You say Indigenous people fail in court because they present evidence for an Aboriginal right, and then they're told they actually needed to present evidence for a different right. It's as if you say someone presents evidence they saw a chicken only to be later told they needed to prove they saw a specific type of chicken, a Rhode Island red. Talk about this problem.
7: Yeah, this is a really important part of the difference between Indigenous rights and Aboriginal rights, because Aboriginal rights are what fits within the tests developed by the judges who decide these things in Canadian courts. And the test can be shaped in such a way to limit the effectiveness of the recognition of Aboriginal rights under the Constitution. One of the ways the courts do that is, well, we said you needed to identify this, you did something else, so we're going to decide it this way. It really is frustrating for Indigenous people because it can be a moving target in court where you can see a judge wanting to get to a particular result. And there's enough latitude in how the law works that they can get there and still say, well, I followed the law in this particular situation.
6: Bruce, one through line in the book, or at least one through line I took from it, is how all these elements are linked in a way by the Canadian project of colonization. Talk about how this is such a significant and persistent motive in Canada.
7: Yeah, it's really important to understand that colonization is not a historical event. It's something that's going on today, every day in Canada. It's ongoing. It's part of the long-term project of removing Indigenous people from the land so non-Indigenous people can exploit their lands. And we see that particularly across BC all the time. So it's important that it's not historical. It's going on today. We don't call it this most of the time. And in the book, I give the example that one of the discredited principles at the very foundations of colonization is the doctrine of discovery. And we don't call it that in Canada now. We call it the assertion of crown sovereignty. But that's just a euphemism for the same thing that went on 150 years ago and is going on now.
6: I want to move a bit from the map to the territory here. From your analysis, it seems that the system of proving Aboriginal title in itself puts Indigenous people at risk. You say if they assert their rights, they're criminalized. Can you talk about what that looks like on the ground right now?
7: Yeah, we see it a lot in BC, probably for a lot of people. They just have to think back to the Wet'suwet'en and the Coastal GasLink project. These rights exist, the rights over the land, the rights to decide how the lands would be used or would not be used. But because provincial and federal governments maintain a policy of denying those rights, it's not that they're asserted rights, they're denied rights. And so it's in the interest of the colonizers to continue to deny them. And then what happens, Canadian law kicks in, there may be opportunities to consult, but there's no requirement to do anything in response to the objections raised by Indigenous people. Then they end up being criminalized. I see this all the time, land defenders, most often women, being criminalized under Canadian law because they're standing up for their rights that are supposedly protected under the Canadian Constitution. But as long as governments deny them, those land defenders can end up in jail.
6: Let's take just one more question. Your book is subtitled, What You Need to Know About Reconciliation. What is reconciliation?
7: I think the answer I give in the book, and I was reading this recently, there's quite a bit in the book that I think people will find a bit direct, and maybe they'll find it a bit harsh, but it's the truth as far as I know it. And reconciliation, at least within the context of Canadian law, is how the law justifies Canadians' ongoing colonization. That there's a responsibility to do something, but there's no responsibility or no requirement to recognize that Indigenous people have a right to the land and to make decisions about that land. Instead, the way Canadian law works is just accept that call the Nazars can show up, claim the land, displace indigenous laws, and now let's reconcile. Instead of dealing with that fundamental lie that's at the basis of the Canadian nation state.
6: Interestingly, on the page opposite to the question on reconciliation, you ask, what's the Indian problem? Got a stark contrast there.
7: Yeah, so that's one you get all the time. And so I explain in the book that this is the type of thing that's used against Indigenous people all the time. This type of dialogue that there is, quote, an Indian problem, and what can non-Indigenous people do to solve it? The answer I give in the book is that there is no Indian problem. The problem is Canada. And that's what Canadians need to accept. I know it makes a lot of non-Indigenous people uncomfortable, but until they accept that uncomfortableness, we're not going to move towards anything resembling true reconciliation.
6: Bruce, Pam Palmiter says, if there's ever a book that needed to be in every school, library, and bookshop in Canada, it's Indigenous Rights in 1 Minute. And I have to say, I completely agree with that. In writing this book, what are some of the ways you would imagine it being used or hope it would be used?
7: I've seen it being used now a lot within government, within industry, within just conversations. So what I get some of the most gratitude from is when I'm talking to a person that's not involved in Indigenous rights, but they've picked it up, they've read a bit, and they tell me, thank you so much, because I've heard this kind of misinformation my whole life. And you know what? I thought it was wrong, but I couldn't be sure. And now I have a book that I can go to and say, actually, this is what the law is. And this is what these concepts and principles mean. And that's why they're important. So if that's how the book is used around the kitchen table in those kinds of conversations, I'll be very happy that I've made a useful contribution.
6: Well, thank you so much for talking with me today, Bruce. I hope many people will take this book as part of their essential reading.
7: Great. Thank you very much.
6: I've been speaking with Bruce McIver. Bruce is the founder and senior partner at First Peoples Law and an adjunct professor at the University of British Columbia's Allard School of Law. His new book is Indigenous Rights in 1 Minute, What You Need to Know to Talk Reconciliation.
5: 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And you can follow us on Blue Sky at Red Eye Radio. I'm Jane Williams. Thanks for listening. Hello and welcome to today's episode of Red Eye. I'm Jane Williams. Over the summer, we're bringing you some of the highlights of our 2025-26 season, which wrapped up in mid-May. We're going to be back with our brand new fall season in September. 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Podcasts of interviews from that show will be posted the following week. Coming up in this episode, I speak with Jonah Korn of the University of Manitoba about the Canadian Museum of Human Rights upcoming exhibit, Palestine Uprooted, Nakba, Past and Present. The Canadian Museum for Human Rights in Winnipeg is the only national museum to be located outside the national capital region. The museum was the brainchild of the late Israel Asper, founder of the media company Canwest Global, and it was originally intended to be a Holocaust museum. The present-day museum claims to champion the stories of global injustice, yet in the more than 10 years since it opened, it has not meaningfully acknowledged the massive dispossession of Palestinians that took place in 1948 with the founding of the State of Israel. Last month, in a significant reversal, the CMHR announced an exhibit titled Palestine Uprooted, Nakba Past and Present, slated to open to visitors in June next year. Jonah Korn is an associate professor in the Department of English, Theatre, Film and Media at the University of Manitoba, and he joins me this morning from Winnipeg. Hello, Jonah.
8: Hello.
5: So how long has the Palestinian-Canadian community been pushing for the museum to include the stories of survivors of the Nakba?
8: For a very, very long time. In fact, this push goes back to even before the museum opened, which was in 2014. Before it opened, the museum had put out a call for suggestions for content, and a Palestinian-Canadian here in Winnipeg, Rana Abdullah, had replied to this and basically did not receive a response immediately, and then later only a kind of lukewarm and sort of delayed response. But nothing materialized out of that. So this push for a Nakba exhibition acknowledgement at the museum has been going on for longer than a decade, for longer than the museum has existed.
5: Now, the museum was also criticized by Indigenous people. What were some of the reasons for that?
8: Well, the reasons for that also started before the museum even opened its doors. When construction, the excavation, began for the museum, archaeologists had criticized the museum for failing to allot sufficient funds to excavate and properly go through and care for the archaeological heritage on the site. The site of the Canadian Museum for Human Rights is very, very important. It's at the Forks in Winnipeg, which is this extremely important Indigenous site where the Assiniboine and the Red Rivers meet. And so it's a very, very rich archaeological site, and really not enough funds were invested in caring for the site and its for its deep history.
5: And I understand there was also some resistance on the part of the museum until quite a few years ago, resisting describing the experience of Indigenous people in Canada in terms of genocide.
8: Yes, that's right. So this was another major failing of the museum, which was this resistance to describe the experience of Indigenous people in Canada in terms of genocide. And that was actually reversed in 2019. And so there are a lot of these issues, I think, early on. I think we also have to remember when the museum opened, this was the Stephen Harper Prime Ministership of Canada. And so it was very, very fraught and has continued to be.
5: And I think one of the things that maybe people are not aware of is that that is a national museum. It's a crown corporation. It's funded by the government.
8: Yes, exactly. So it's the only federal museum located outside of Ottawa. And so it has the imprimatur of Canada, of the nation. It's not just some very small private or even provincial museum. It stands for something much larger in relation to Canada.
5: The federal government appointed a new CEO, Isha Khan, in 2020. Now, she's a prominent Canadian human rights lawyer. And I'm wondering what you think led to the decision to mount this exhibit now.
8: The truth is, I don't know exactly what happened behind the scenes to finally greenlight this exhibition. Obviously, since October 7th, there's been a huge presence of Palestine in the world consciousness. A genocide is being committed in Gaza. And so these issues are very much on people's minds. But I think what is important to point out is that the exhibition is not necessarily just a response to what has happened in Palestine since October 7th, but this push has well preceded that. So it's not as if everything began on October 7th or this is purely some kind of response to that. It goes back much further.
5: We don't know much about the proposed exhibit, but we do know the title.
8: Yes.
5: Which is Palestine Uprooted, Nakba Past and Present. What do you make of that title?
8: Well, I think that the most important thing about it is that the word Nakba is included in the title. This is a word that in pro-Israel discourse is reviled and impugned. And just to have that word there, I think is very, very important. And uprooted, I think, is not inaccurate. There are other terms that I think once you are introduced to the term Nakba, there's a cluster of terms that sort of circulate around it, like ethnic cleansing, dispossession, settler colonialism, occupation, genocide. So I think with all things Israel and Palestine, naming is always deeply, deeply fraught. But I think that the important thing here is that we have the word Nakba in the title.
5: I know you were at the announcement of the new exhibit. Do we know what it's going to consist of?
8: We know very, very little. I was at the announcement and it was a very important announcement, but it was just kind of smuggled in, I think, strategically amongst a number of other announcements. And what we know is that it'll consist of oral histories, you know, testimonies from survivors and then maybe their descendants. It'll include art. It'll include some artifacts. I understand that there'll be a digital component for those people who can't actually make it to the physical museum. But that's pretty much all we know. There's a little bit about it up on the CMHR's website, you know, an image, a few sentences, maybe a little reading list, but not really much, which I think we'll get into the responses to this. But I think the important thing to remember is that what people are reacting to right now is something that, hasn't even been realized in the world. It's just been announced.
5: Yeah, you mentioned the responses, and some Jewish organizations have condemned the museum's announcement. Why do you think it's contentious to state that 750,000 Palestinians were dispossessed in 1948?
8: Yeah, it's true. Several Jewish organizations, pro-Israel Jewish organizations, have condemned the announcement, like CEJA, Jewish Heritage Center of Western Canada. But the short answer is that no nation likes to acknowledge the negative, violent things in its past. And it's just a matter of historical fact that the state of Israel entailed a massive dispossession of Palestinians. And for Israel, they don't want to acknowledge this, recognize this. Or if there's some kind of partial reckoning with it, it's minimized in a manner that amounts to a kind of denial, but it tarnishes their image and it problematizes their sense of themselves and all of that. And we can draw parallels to different other situations. Why was it that for so long in Canada and still in an ongoing way, we've had difficulties reckoning with Indigenous genocide and residential schools and all these other very violent, unsavory things in our past with which the foundation of the nation is wrapped up?
5: Some of the groups protesting the upcoming exhibit say that any exhibit about the Nakba must be counterbalanced by the story of Jewish displacement from Middle Eastern and North African countries in the wake of 1948. Is that a fair comment in your view?
8: Absolutely not. I think that this is one of the tactics that these pro-Israel organizations use to try to minimize the Nakba, which again is a form of denial. The idea here that they're expressing is that the exhibition, without having even seen it, is that it'll be invalidatingly imbalanced because it won't say anything about the displacement of Mizrahi and Sephardi Jews that arose in the wake of 1948. This is a story that maybe not a lot of people know, but in the wake of 1948, there were these mass migrations, exoduses, no matter how you want to call them, from Middle Eastern countries, which had Jewish populations going back a long time, hundreds of years or longer. And for various reasons, one, the governments may have turned on the populations. Israel made many concerted efforts to try and draw away those inhabitants to Israel. It's a very complicated situation. But the reality is that this has nothing to do with Palestinians' own experience of dispossession with the Nakba. And moreover, it wasn't Palestinians who caused the dispossession of Mizrahi and Sephardi Jews to Israel. It wasn't Palestinians who were running Iraq or Yemen or Syria or Lebanon or any of these countries. So it's just, for me, a non-starter and a tactic of deflection and essentially Nakba denial.
5: The CMHR has an extensive and permanent Holocaust gallery. How do you think the proposed Nakba exhibit could usefully inform that permanent gallery?
8: Yeah, I think that it can inform it in a responsible and effective way. There's one very, very strong narrative that circulates within pro-Israel discourse that sees the Holocaust as a kind of ultimate justification for the founding of the Jewish state. And obviously, you know, many Holocaust survivors came to Israel during the 1930s when there were very extreme, you know, immigration restrictions on Jewish people who couldn't get into Western countries, including Canada. Many went to mandatory Palestine. So the Holocaust is deeply bound up with Israel and the founding of the state of Israel. But what I think is problematic is when this sort of redemptive narrative of the Holocaust is taken so far that it can't encompass the historical reality of what the founding of the Israeli state entailed, which is something that actually went much farther back than the context of Nazism and the Holocaust. And so for me, this mantra of Holocaust education, never again, for me as a Jewish person who learned about this really my whole life, going to Jewish school and all of these things, for me the main value of it was never to see it in a kind of exclusivist way, but to see how it would inform the present, other situations, and all of these other things. And so for me, there's absolutely no contradiction in commemorating the Holocaust and learning from the Holocaust, and also using that education to understand the eliminationist logic that underwrote the settler colonial project in Palestine. So I think that, you know, a hypothetical museum goer might actually productively pass from one exhibition to the other in a way that could actually enrich both. And the reality is that the Holocaust and the Nakba have for too long been treated as like almost mutually exclusive. But I don't think that that is far from the only way to look at them. In fact, they can be looked at in productive conjunction.
5: Well, thank you so much for speaking with me today, Jonah.
8: You're welcome.
5: I've been speaking with Jonah Korn. He's an associate professor in the Department of English, Theatre, Film and Media at the University of Manitoba. And you can find his recent article on the Canadian Museum for Human Rights and the Nakba exhibit at theconversation.com. 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And you can follow us on Blue Sky at Red Eye Radio. I'm Jane Williams. Thanks for listening. Hello and welcome to today's episode of Red Eye. I'm Jane Williams. Over the summer, we're bringing you some of the highlights of our 2025-26 season, which wrapped up in mid-May. We're going to be back with our brand new fall season in September. 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Podcasts of interviews from that show will be posted the following week. On the podcast today, I speak with Karen Wells about her new book, Women Who Woke Up the Law. Changes in the law that bring about more equality have complex roots, but they almost always start with someone who takes a stand. A new book examines 10 of the legal cases that have advanced women's rights in Canada. The stories it tells of the women who challenged the law and the lawyers, judges, and advocates who supported them remind us that advances in equality are hard won and should never be taken for granted. The book is titled Women Who Woke Up the Law. Author Karen Wells is best known as a CBC radio documentary maker and is a three-time recipient of the Canadian Association of Journalists Documentary Award. She's also a lawyer and the author of The Abortion Caravan and More Than a Footnote, Canadian Women You Should Know. Karen Wells joins me today from Ontario. Hello, Karen.
9: Hello.
5: What are you interested in tracking down the women behind each of these major advances in women's equality that you write about? Was there a particular woman's story that got you started?
9: You know, people ask me that and I can't put my finger on it. Some of the cases I had known about, a couple I knew about at law school, you know, strictly in a legalistic way, and some others I just knew about from newspaper reports, and they had just stuck with me. And then you kind of build on that, you know, figure out what else is important and how did this start, and that's how it happened.
5: How did you settle on the 10 stories that you ended up picking?
9: Well, part of it was I was looking, and it fell into place naturally. I was looking for some sort of historic continuum, if you like. It never works decade by decade, but the first case in the book is about divorce, and women didn't have nearly the same access to divorce as men did initially, and that case is about 1870, and then it sort of plods its way along, as rights have a way of doing, until today, pretty much.
5: Now, each story begins with one woman who takes a stand, but it often takes women lawyers and women on the bench to actually create the change in the law. Were you surprised as you went along to see how critical it was to have women as judges?
9: No, it sort of made sense. And of course, I mean, I take your point, and several of the cases did rest on the legal opinions and legal arguments advanced by women, but an awful lot didn't, you know. There were no women lawyers for a very long time. And therefore, these cases were motivated by the individual women who were the accused, a woman accused of murdering her husband, a complainant, a woman who had been sexually assaulted, or the plaintiff in a civil law case. And these were the women whose

0: to make these women better known?
1: No, I don't think they'll ever be household names. You know, someone like Irene Florence Murdoch. The Murdoch case is known to lawyers because it changed the definition of matrimonial property rights and who was entitled to what when marriages broke up. But nobody really knew who Irene Murdoch was. So I was kind of curious, who was she? And just to put a quick footnote there, she was a ranch wife born in the foothills of Alberta who worked her ranch for 25 years and wound up with nothing, with not a share when the marriage broke up. And people knew the name Murdoch, but they didn't have any idea of her particular story. You know, so I don't think they'll ever be household names. Some of them are more so than others, like Chantal Daigle out of Quebec. And that case was more recent, 1989, I think it finally went to the Supreme Court. And she was a woman who the Morgenthaler decision had come down a few months, perhaps a year before, that held that prohibiting women, criminalizing abortion, threatened a woman's security of the person under the Charter of Rights and Freedoms. Therefore, it should not be a criminal offense. Well, that was a massive decision in this country, legalizing abortion. And then the Digg case was about the father of a fetus who insisted that he had the right to veto the abortion. And that was the fight in that case. Chantal Daigle was a 21-year-old waitress from Chibougamau, Quebec, population 8,000. And this case went so fast because she was well into her pregnancy and could only get a legal abortion up to 20 weeks in Quebec. So it had to go from the first appearance before four judges to the Quebec Court of Appeal and then to the Supreme Court in like a month. And that never happens. It was a vicious fight that brought 10,000 Montreal women out onto the streets because, as they said, the only woman in Canada who could not get an abortion was Chantal Daigle. And their anger was palpable, to put it mildly. And it did go to the Supreme Court. It was very dramatic. There were all sorts of demonstrations on the lawn of the Supreme Court. And she won and established the right that only the woman can decide when she wants to terminate a pregnancy.
0: And I understand by the time it came to the Supreme Court, she had actually had the abortion.
1: Oh, what a dramatic moment that was. Yes, she had. The Quebec Court of Appeal had upheld an injunction that prohibited her having an abortion with the threat of a $50,000 fine. And she had passed the 20-week mark by a week or perhaps 10 days. But she was determined. The man she lived with, Jean-Guy Tremblay, no longer lived with, the father of this fetus, was violent. He continued to be violent long after this. And she just said, no, I'm not going to bear a child of this violent relationship. And so she went to Boston. And the lawyer didn't know. At lunchtime in the proceedings in front of the Supreme Court, he stood up. And I mean, he was a young legal aid lawyer who'd just come out of law school. And sort of with a quaking voice, he said, you know, I understand my client has had an abortion. He didn't know. And the judges were furious. But it was determined that the matter of principle had to be determined. So it continued. And as it was found in her favor, she did not face that $50,000 fine. And an important point of principle was decided.
0: Now, that actually, Chantal Daigle's name was one that I recognized. And I feel like I should have recognized Stella Bliss because there's a very strong Vancouver connection in her story. And I'm sure some people listening to us now do know her name. What was she fighting for?
1: Stella Bliss was so interesting because nobody remembered her. Prior to the bringing in of the charge,

0: Charter of Rights and Freedoms, and that's kind of where it ended up. She was a woman who worked as a typist at a car dealership in Vancouver, had started and discovered she was pregnant and had a partner and carried on, had the baby. They tried to fire her. They tried twice. And she argued for maternity benefit, unemployment, as it was then known, maternity benefits. And she was turned down. And she appealed. There were umpteen layers of appeal. It was quite amazing. She argued her own case initially. She was a smart woman. And to continue to appeal, she needed the backing of a union, basically to show, I think, that this wasn't just one person's crazy idea. And she had the backing of a women's union, which had only just been formed, doesn't exist anymore. And it had been pushed and lobbied and instituted by a group of strongly labor-minded women in Vancouver, springing out of the old Vancouver Women's Caucus.
1: The union was SORWAC, right?
0: Yes, and I think was later absorbed into QP, and continued to argue this all the way up to the Supreme Court, where she lost, as I should add, did Florence Murdoch in her bid for half the ranch. But the point was that many of these cases, because they angered and irritated and outraged large numbers of women in the country, not all urban Easterners, you know, the Murdoch case, women who lived and worked farms in ranches in Alberta were equally as outraged, and they were essentially a conservative bunch. And in the case of Bliss, she lost, but it annoyed so many women. I mean, not just irritated, just got them very angry, that it morphed into the impetus for a redefinition of equality under the Charter of Rights and Freedoms, which was just then coming in. And one of the lawyers who argued the case said something to the effect of, there are cases that stay with us, even the cases we lose, that give the impetus to carry on. And that's what happened with the case of Stella Bliss. I mean, it was so sad in the end, because there she was in Vancouver, Madam Justice, as she became Madam Justice Lynn Smith, who became Dean of the UBC Law School, was with her when the decision came down from the Supreme Court, the negative decision. And she told me that Stella Bliss was very upset. She was a young, I mean, you'd have to say a young hippie woman given to long flowing dresses and alternative therapies, etc., and was distraught. And she died. She died of brain cancer about 8 years later. I mean, that's the stuff that interests me. Who were these women and what happened to them? You know, the legal point was that our definition of equality was redefined and strengthened thanks to her.
1: Now, you're right that it's easy to label many of the women in the book as tragic heroines. Do you see them that way?
0: I don't know. It seems like too big a term, you know, it sounds like something out of fiction, and it wasn't. They were tragic in some respects, in so much as, I mean, Stella Bliss wasn't the only woman who suffered an early death. A Nova Scotia woman who was accused and convicted of killing her husband. He was very abusive. And what she did that nobody else had done was to speak out publicly about what had happened. And nobody talked about domestic abuse at the time. And the effect of the PTSD, which nobody knew what PTSD was or how to deal with it, wore her to such an extent that she committed suicide. So does that make her a tragic heroine in some respects? They were strong, determined, somewhat ornery women, probably not necessarily your best friend, but they were so interesting and they fought such a strong fight.
1: What battles do you foresee in the future that will advance the cause of equality in Canada?
0: Well, one that's going to be interesting, when I wrote the book, the Supreme Court had not yet decided, but they have since decided to hear the appeal about the constitutionality of the Quebec law that prohibits the wearing of religious clothing. And there's a group of women there with the Canadian Civil Liberties Association who are arguing that this law, this Quebec law, affects women disproportionately to men. Orthodox Jewish women who must wear a wig according to their religious principles, obviously Islamic women who wear the hijab. Any woman who's working for the state cannot wear any indication of religion. So that will now be heard by the Supreme Court of Canada. And with a complex legal system in Canada, getting more so, because we already have civil law in Quebec and common law in the rest of Canada. Increasingly now, we're incorporating aspects of Indigenous law in some places. The University of Victoria has done a huge job in that area. So we'll see how that affects things. Don't know. It's what will happen. And it's that message. You really can't take your eye off the ball. Rights can be rolled back. And we were thoroughly aware of that when the United States rolled back Roe v. Wade. So don't assume it's all going to remain the way it is, even if you think that's good enough, you know?
1: Well, it was a really interesting book. I think you're uniquely placed to tell it as such a good storyteller and also as a lawyer. Thank you so much.
0: Thank you very much. Really appreciate you having me.
1: I've been speaking with Karen Wells, author of Women Who Woke Up the Law, and it's published recently by Second Story Press. 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I'm Jane Williams. 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

Hey there, and welcome back to the Northern Lights, where we play the week's best new music from Canadian artists. On today's show, we'll hear from Josh Ross, Melt, Lolo, John Bryant, Ghostly Kisses, Bleaker, and more. So let's get things started with a set of three pop songs. The first from Toronto native Sophia Kamara with the emotional song Best Friend.

Let's talk about what we played in the first half. After Best Friend, we heard two more pop tracks, School Bags from Toronto's Matty Regent, and It Better Be You by Batya Bell from Montreal. Next up was an alt-folk track from John Bryant, followed by some country music. Kicked Out of Bars from last year's Juno Country Album of the Year Award winner, Josh Ross, from Waterdown, Ontario, and Party Without You by Hayley Benedict. And we finished the first half with a few R&B songs, Butterfly from Moulin, the stage name of Moulin Ladoux, Olay by Montreal's Sophia Lee, and Like I Wanna from Hayley Law, who's also known for her roles in the Riverdale and Altered Carbon TV series. And now let's get back to the music with another R&B song called In Out from Sacha, an up-and-coming artist from Montreal.

Hey again. We started off the second half with In Out, followed by the dark pop track Call Me Daddy from Blood Nymph. Bang Bang by pop punk band Dear Youth, featuring Jared Zuckerman, Brendan Pylon, Jacob Saray, and David Cleary. Last Night from alternative rock group Bleaker, named after the street in Orillia where the founding members grew up. And Pretty Little Wreck from Lolo, the stage name of Toronto's Lauren Mandel. And we ended the second half with Hesitate from Melt with Bayonne and New Constellations, Devotion from Ghostly Kisses, a dream pop and alternative electronic project of Margot Saveau and Louis-Étienne Santé, and the instrumental track Morning Prayer from Jeff Hartford, otherwise known as Atlas. To close out the show this week, I'll leave you with the song Hearts Don't Cry by Philip Castle, a great new progressive trance artist from Toronto. Thanks for listening, and hope you catch the next episode in a week. Take care.

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6: 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Or are you looking for a unique and interesting gift idea? Well, here's your opportunity. For just $25 a year, you get a membership to Radio Waterloo and a half-hour show where you or your gift recipient are the host. Even if you just...
7: The sun is filtering through the cover of the mango trees in eastern Uganda. We're in Gweri, at the farm and home of Emmanuel Odeke and Teresa Tino. We're surrounded by rows and rows of trees, all of them lush with heavy mangoes and oranges ready to be picked. The property has a brick home, a well, and traditional thatched homes often referred to as straw huts. The children are many, and the chickens make the rounds. But it wasn't always this way. The land is the product of many years of effort from Emmanuel and Teresa. Welcome to Nature Answers, rural stories from a changing planet. I'm your host, Ivy Prosper. This week, we bring you to Gweri, Uganda, where a local farmer and his wife changed their family's fortunes using nature. Throughout this episode, you'll be hearing interviews with Emmanuel Odeke, which are translated by Vincent Odele. Later in the episode, Vincent leads us through the process of grafting a mango tree to produce a higher quality fruit. While most translations are done by Vincent, Emmanuel sometimes responds in English.
8: First of all, we want to welcome you to this village.
7: Emmanuel was born in Ukai village on the outskirts of Gweri in eastern Uganda. His childhood coincided with the aftermath of Uganda's civil war. The East was particularly affected, leaving families to survive on what little they could grow on crops ravaged by the conflict. Cattle rustling from neighboring communities left former dairy farmers without a way to provide for their families.
8: As I grew up in this community from the peasantry family, it had nothing, you could not see a tree, you could not see a fruit.
7: The situation growing up left Emmanuel to help his father tend to what little crops they could grow. On the side, Emmanuel would help his father with odd jobs in order to help him earn a little income. They would clean and weed for other farmers they could reach on foot.
8: And he dropped simply because the father could not meet paying school fees.
7: After dropping out of high school at age 16, a young Emmanuel had fruit on his mind. Having worked odd jobs at other farmlands, he dreamed of having fruit trees of his own. Then, when Emmanuel turned 18, things changed. He inherited his share of the family's farmland from his father. The 1.5 acres of land we're sitting on today is about the size of a football field and a half.
8: So, Akaulona, when I came into the piece of the land that father gave me, it was a bare piece of land. The soil were not fertile. It could not support the growing of food crops.
7: A year later, at age 19, Emmanuel married Teresa Tino.
9: And ini kaya jarak pokai. Agay donga amo menga be. How will I manage this life? Then I started thinking through the suffering which undergone when I was a child. We used to move for the nearby neighbors to look for the fruits and some other fruit trees to enjoy.
7: Newly married and without stable income, Emmanuel wanted more for his family. He was inspired by the fruit trees of other farms he worked on throughout his youth and decided to take a risk, using the family farmland he had inherited. At the time, he only had a few sheep on his plot of land, and with them, he made a bold decision. He sold one of the female sheep to buy lemon seeds.
8: When we sold the sheep, we had to buy the seeds of lemon tree. These were about 4 cups. And we were together with a friend, and we planted them in the nursery bed, raised them. When they are raised, when reached somewhere, we started now grafting them, improving them from local to hybrid.
7: After the friend lost interest, Emmanuel continued on with the project. The challenge became how to begin his tree planting initiative while protecting the deteriorated environment and his income. With limited food crops succeeding on his land, he felt he had no other choice but to stay the course for his family.
8: Could not realize what was enough to cater for the family and what to sell. And that's why I have resorted now to the project of fruit growing.
7: Emmanuel sought out more training to see if he could keep his fledgling fruit farm growing. At a church training in Soroti, Emmanuel learned how to graft and bud fruit trees. With time, Emmanuel planted 170 orange trees using the grafting method, all on 1.5 acres of land. The results took time to materialize, but the fruits of his labor began to show. The first harvest yielded one bag of oranges. The next gave 13. Then 30. The sale of these bags of fruit started to provide consistent income for Emmanuel and Teresa. With each bag fetching about $12, it might seem small, but in rural Uganda, this was enough to start something. The money eventually built an iron sheet home with 2 bedrooms, a storefront, and a sitting room. It has also given Emmanuel and Teresa the resources to send 3 of their children to school.
10: Life has changed greatly for me because it has enabled me and my husband to put up a house, which is 2 bedrooms, a sitting room, and a store. And it has also enabled me and my husband to send our children to school.
7: Teresa hasn't sat back and watched. Aside from running the home and raising the children, she works alongside Emmanuel in the farming. She tends to the trees by pruning dead branches and removes any rotten fruit. She also helps plan the family finances.
10: Usually, when the harvest is done and the fruits are sold, and Emmanuel gets the money, he brings to me to first keep. And then afterwards, we sit down with him and plan for our money. And we look at the priorities. He does not exclude me anytime we make the sales, because the money comes directly to me, and then we sit down and as husband and wife and plan for the money.
7: After a drought in 2017 took out 20 of the family's orange trees, they pivoted to other crops. They planted 11 mango trees and 2 jackfruit trees using the same methods to produce a better hybrid product. As we walk through the space, Emmanuel and Teresa show us the variety of trees on their farm. Fresh green mangoes and oranges populate the branches of the trees. What were planted as the local species of oranges and mangoes have grown into hybrids. With a long scythe, Emmanuel reaches up and shakes the branches, letting fruit fall to be collected.
8: Okay. Formerly, we had the local ones, which are bitter and they don't fruit well. Most of them, they fruit and then they develop the small ones. But the other ones are big and they give a good yielding.
9: No, you just pick.
11: No, I want to cut that, please. Don't worry.
7: The proof is in the taste. Emmanuel's hybrid oranges have a green peel with a deep orange flesh. The mangoes, too, have a distinct and richer texture than the ones back in central Kampala. Now, Emmanuel gives the knowledge back to the community. His success has inspired other local farmers to pursue fruit tree farming as well. These days, they come to Emmanuel to buy the planting materials necessary to produce hybrid fruit trees. At a price of $80 per scion for planting, Emmanuel and Teresa's knowledge of nature is allowing them to succeed. Even our translator, Vincent, has learned from Emmanuel. Vincent took us to his home nearby to learn more about the grafting technique that Emmanuel taught him. Vincent walks us through the fields to a skinny tree, no more than a few feet tall.
8: So this is a local mango. People are local. But now we are going to do, we are going to improve it by grafting it.
7: This skinny little tree in the field in front of us is the parent tree. Vincent then reveals the scions. As he told us, a scion is a branch grown from a tree that is already a crossbreed between two fruit tree varieties. With an X-Acto blade, Vincent cuts the branch lengthwise and does the same with the main branch of the local tree, which will then become its trunk.
8: Then you join them together and tie. And when you tie them, they will compact it. The compaction means they will, the cells come together, and when they come together, they will form now, then life continues. Then this newly brought to plant will join with the local one. Then now they grow together. So what happens is the newly brought parent, which is called a scion, will now grow on top and give now the new variety. And this is what we are trying to do here in the community. And what you are seeing all here, these are improved.
7: As our time with Emmanuel, Vincent, and Teresa came to an end, Emmanuel reminded us that his struggle as a young person brought him to nature for the answer.
8: I had no choice again. The only choice that I had to make was to start the project of planting the trees, the fruit trees that you can see around now here. And you can feel the atmosphere here is conducive. And that's the only way to go. To some extent now, we can enjoy, we can feel a happy man. And everything is pushing on well.
7: And that's it for this week's episode of Nature Answers, a podcast produced by Farm Radio International. 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
12: 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Thank you for listening. This episode was written and produced in Uganda by me, Victor Vigas Alvarez, with support from staff from Farm Radio International's office in Kampala, Uganda. I feel privileged to have been able to meet Emmanuel Odege, Teresa Tino, and Vincent Odele while working on this project. I'd like to thank them for welcoming us into their homes to record their parts of this story. Translations were done in real time by Vincent Odele and Sarah Asillo. I'd like to give extra thanks to Sarah Asillo from Voice of Teso for her translations, advice, and contributions to this project. I'd like to also really thank Doreen Ayanemba Bazi from the Farm Radio International Uganda office. This podcast would not have been possible without her help. To my fellow volunteer, Madison Eldridge, I'd like to thank you for your guidance and great company throughout this experience. I joined Farm Radio International as part of an internship program with Carleton University's School of Journalism. After leaving Uganda, I began my graduate studies in international economics in Prague, Czechia. To see more of my work or speak with me, you can find me on X or LinkedIn as Victor Vigas Alvarez.
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9: 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I'm Dan Keller, and this show first aired October 23rd, 2024. The Kitchen KW has been busy since opening their new studio and creator space in downtown Kitchener on October 1st. While the company has been organizing hip-hop shows since March 2024, the new space will further integrate the organization with local music scenes through a dedicated studio, low-cost artistic development and production assistance, and monthly workshops. The new studio is located at 44 Gockel, a City of Kitchener-owned space, which is operated by Arts Build Ontario. The building, formerly housing Canada Post, has been rented to artists since 2019 after Kitchener City Council approved a pilot project to foster artistic enterprises. Rent accounts for about 33% of the building's operating costs, with the city covering the rest. For the Kitchen KW, the new space gives more options for local hip-hop artists to emerge in a city which is often dominated by singer-songwriter and rock acts. This show features an interview with the Kitchen KW CEO, Aiden Rustin, who is known in the local music scene as AJ or AJ Did It. AJ speaks about the company he founded, the first month in the studio, and how the Kitchen KW is working to expand the local hip-hop scene. Here is the interview.
10: My name is AJ. I'm a producer based out of Kitchener, Ontario, and my friend Esteban and I created this platform called the Kitchen KW, which is a community music organization that highlights local artists and creates events, workshops, and we also have a music studio located at 44 Gockel Street in Kitchener. And we help artists to develop their sound, record their music, and hopefully create a platform for them to gain exposure and achieve their goals as an artist.
9: Why did the Kitchen get going? What was the need in the community?
10: As someone who grew up in Kitchener, I've observed the local music scene for quite some time, and I've noticed a lack of opportunities for certain genres of music. we do have some great festivals, and some of our festivals are changing as well. We have the Blues Fest, the Jazz Fest, we have Endless Summer, a lot of opportunities for more indie artists or singer-songwriters, but I didn't see a lot available for hip-hop. We have the Mama's Cookout that happens on Gockle Street as well, ran by Rufus John. We have Afro Vibes on Gockle Street that started 2 years ago. So these are some newer initiatives that might be more in line with the demographic we work with. But we wanted to see some diversity of genres. So we started to run events back in March of 2024 at a local restaurant called Radis. It's a Habesha restaurant, downtown Kitchener. And we saw a lot of people come out. A lot of people are interested in this type of platform. So we ran a second event at a place called Alba Shisha Lounge, another Habesha restaurant 2 minutes away from the prior one. And again, lots of engagement, lots of hungry artists in the city. And we wanted to be the people that help get exposure for these artists. So we decided to open a music studio, and we have lots of plans for growing and expanding into different domains.
9: Can you tell me about your physical location at 44 Gockle Street?
10: Our studio is a 200 square foot, casually decorated recording studio. When you walk in, you see neon lights. We always have it smelling like vanilla. And we have a recording booth. We have three different microphones. We have a Neumann, a Rode NT2A, and a Shure SM7B. We have two audio interfaces. We have a comfortable couch and PS5 set up for people who come in. There's also a mini fridge stocked with treats and drinks. And the space is available for booking just individually or with an engineer. And then during the day, we have it available just for content creation if people want to make TikToks or videos for Instagram and stuff like that. And that's only $10 an hour. When people use it for individual use after 5 o'clock, it's $25 an hour. And then with an engineer, it's $40 an hour. So that would be someone helping you record and editing all of your tracks. And that is one of the cheapest rates in the city, as far as we know of, outside of the Kitchener Public Library. So we want it to be very accessible for people.
9: And what has the reception from locals been like in your first 6 months?
10: So far, it's been really great. Our studio actually only opened on October 1st, and we've been booked, I would say, every other day. It's been steady, and I would say the community and the culture around our organization has been growing. We also run an Instagram group chat called KW Hip Hop, where we basically put all the local promoters, venues, musicians, or just people in the hip hop scene into this chat. And we just wanted to see what happened organically. So it was like a little social experiment. And so far, we've been getting a lot of cool event updates, people promoting their music, people collaborating. So we're helping people to come together and hopefully grow the hip hop scene in Kitchener-Waterloo.
9: You got workshops and events and concerts. Could you tell me about like the importance of the workshops and how do people take part in them?
10: So we just did our first workshop on October 19th, and that workshop was teaching people how to become an artist. So on our Instagram page at _kitchen_KW, we advertise the workshops, which we're planning to do once a month. And they're basically interactive. So it's in a classroom at Gockle Street, but it's not the feeling that you're being taught something, but rather working together to come up with ideas as a collective, as artists, as a community. So it's very much an equal platform. But these workshops will touch on different themes of music. So our first one, Becoming an Artist, teaches people how to develop their sound, their image, basics of finding a recording studio or making their own home studio, how to distribute their music online with distribution platforms like DistroKid, what it means to get royalties, how to register your music, how to market yourself, all these sorts of things. So we're trying to share knowledge with each other and help each other grow.
9: Now, 200 square feet might be a little small for concerts. I see you've been connecting with other venues in town. What has that been like to work with these venues to get these events going?
10: It's been amazing. I take a very personal approach. I'm the person who goes

0: also does hip hop shows, so he's a great person that I want to shout out. He's getting us to host the event, MC it. And then as well, we have the Kitchener Market. We're doing a showcase there. We're hoping to do monthly showcases of more diverse genres of music. Again, seeing where we can improve lack of diversity in some areas, the market being one of them, we decided to start bringing in some different sounds.
1: Have you received support from the city at all, the city government or any of the institutions?
0: Institutionally, we haven't worked directly with the city. Our location at Gockel Street is a contract with the city because it's a subsidized program for people looking to start a business. We have a good relationship with the staff members at that building. I'm in connection with some other community more music organizations who do work closely with the city. We did have the coordinator of events for the Kitchener Market come out to our networking event. We invited him personally to come see how we run things and see if he thought it would be a good fit for the market, and he really liked it. So I think that's a good sign. And we do attend a lot of community events and try to support other people as well, so that we can, have good rapport with all of the different art organizations in the region.
1: What have you enjoyed most about this work so far?
0: The thing I've enjoyed most is seeing people perform who didn't have a platform to perform before. So I always knew there was so much talent in Kitchener-Waterloo, especially in the hip hop scene, but the shows were very sparse. There were not a lot of shows available for people, and so we decided to really amp things up. I do want to shout out Life of Dreamers Studio as well. They run a lot of shows in town, and they've been having a similar vision to us, so they've been great. But yeah, the best thing, if I could summarize it, would be seeing artists perform their music. It's really nice because it takes a lot of work to create, record a song, and then put yourself out there. So to be part of building that platform for them has been very rewarding.
1: How do people get in touch with the Kitchen KW?
0: So the two best ways right now to get a fast response from us would be our Instagram, which is at the underscore kitchen underscore KW. And then you can also send us an email at info.thekitchenkw@gmail.com.
1: In closing, AJ wanted to focus on the company's collaborative nature.
0: So one thing that I want to make very clear is that we're very open to collaborating and helping other organizations and other artists achieve their goals. So while we are building our organization, it is a very communal approach. And we would love to have sponsorships or help sponsor other people as well. So if your organization or artistry is maybe a good fit for our organization, we would love to work with you.
1: That was the Kitchen KW's CEO Aiden Rustin, known locally as AJ. To get in touch with the Kitchen KW or to find out about upcoming events and workshops, check out their Instagram page at the underscore kitchen underscore KW. 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I'm Dan Keller, and this show first aired October 30th, 2024. The amount landlords are charging renters for housing continues to rise across the country, leaving many renters fearing for their future. According to rentals.ca, average rent in Canada was raised 2.1% in September and has been increased by 25% since 2021. For some, the result is homelessness, and Waterloo Region is no exception. According to the authors of Waterloo Region's plan to end chronic homelessness, there has been at least a 129% rise in chronic homelessness in the region since 2020. Pat Dunn, a widowed retiree, now

0: now living in Peterborough, told CKMS News, quote, "I knew I was going to be homeless at some point if I did not do something," unquote. Dunn is the founder of the nonprofit organization Senior Women Living Together, which facilitates house-sharing agreements between senior women. The organization formed in 2019, and through subscriber-generated profiles on their website, it finds matches for senior women, who then meet up to discuss living as housemates. This show features an interview with Pat Dunn, who remains the executive director of Senior Women Living Together. Dunn speaks about how the service works and how her own brush with rising rent and homelessness led her to wanting to help other senior women in the same situation. The organization is currently promoting their free service in Waterloo Region, trying to gain a critical mass of local subscribers. Here is the interview.
1: My name is Pat Dunn. I'm a retired public health nurse, and I am the founder and executive director for Senior Women Living Together. We need to get a sort of critical mass of subscribers in any one area. So we're going around the province, community by community, promoting what we do. So what happens is that once women join our website, they can start to look for compatible homemates, other women that they would like to live with. And then together, they form a homemate group of maybe 2, 3, 4 women. And together, they look for a place to live and that makes it affordable for each of them. And then they each have as much privacy and as much togetherness as they choose to have.
0: How do the houses that are being found for residents, are they owned by one of the women in the group, or is it a mix of options?
1: Yeah, it's a mix. We have homeowners that come and join us because they are also having difficulty meeting their financial needs for mortgages or for improvements or upkeep on the house. And also they're tired of living alone and they'd like to have some company. Only about 5% of our members are homeowners. So we have homeowners that come, but most of our members are not. They're currently renting and living alone and looking for a better option financially and that has social support. And we help the homemate groups find affordable housing by partnering with private landlords. So a private landlord, we'd work with the private landlord to fill their house or their property with senior women who will live together. And then we replace anyone who has to leave the unit. And so that frees the landlord up. The landlord gets excellent tenants. Plus we manage the relationships in the house. They don't have to worry about that. And we manage the turnover over time.
0: With an ongoing housing crisis, why focus on senior women?
1: There's nothing available, there's nothing affordable, and it's not just affecting seniors, it's affecting all age groups. So it's a big mess. It came out of my experience. 4 years after my husband died, I found myself looking at my finances and my savings was just dwindling at a really rapid rate just to give me a roof over my head. So I knew I was going to be homeless at some point unless I did something. So that's how I got started with this. And it sort of was my vision initially, but now we have a board of directors and a nonprofit organization. And so we are hoping to be sustainable for a very long time for other women.
0: Has the organization been successful in other areas?
1: Yeah, I mean, we've had 60 women find compatible homemates and start living together. And that was through COVID when many women were not going out to meet anyone in person. And so it's starting to build again. Now that people can start to meet in person, it is very important to meet many times together before you decide to live together. It's a big step to take. So we encourage and help with the arranging of meetups and that sort of thing so the women can start to get to know one another.
0: So beyond the needs for shelter, it's also building up community and relationships.
1: Yes, exactly. What we found, I mean, my initial fear, of course, was homelessness was financially related. But as I got talking with other senior women in the same situation, I realized it wasn't going to be a really safe way to go into my aging process, living alone. And I was acknowledged finally to myself that I was lonely. I don't need a lot of social support around me, but it's great to have it. And if it's right there at your fingertips, then, if I fall, somebody's going to be there. They're going to help me and get me to the next stage and so on. And it just takes away all the fears around aging.
0: What does success look like for your organization in Waterloo Region?
1: Well, we were hoping that through our 3 month sort of launching us out into the region, a 3 month program that we were instituting, and we hope to get, lots more subscribers, hopefully enough that it meets that kind of critical mass in that area so that homemade groups start forming. Because you need to talk with, four or five, sometimes 10 women before you find one woman that you want to live with. And so it's fairly complex, and it does take 3 to 6 months for homemade groups to form. We can't help a woman in urgent need of housing. That the agencies, they have to go to the agencies for that.
0: And is there any cost to the folks taking part in the program?
1: No, it's completely free. We're a nonprofit corporation. We're not in this for the money. Although we do have expenses, it's not cheap to run a good website, especially one with kind of functionality that we have. We have a donation drives, and we invite anyone, everyone to donate. We also seek grant money and have received some grants from the Canadian Women's Foundation and the New Horizons for Seniors program. And so we continue to look for grant money and donations.
0: And how do people get in touch and take part with senior women living together? You mentioned the website.
1: That's the best way. Go to the website. It's swlt.ca. So that's short for Senior Women Living Together. There's a section, the tabs at the top. You can click on the one that's about learning more before you make a decision to join. It gives you lots of articles to read and ideas about shared living and answers questions, because there's people have lots of questions about how things work when you're living together. And then you can join as a subscriber, and it's free, and you fill out a profile, and so that everybody gets to know a little bit about you, and then you read the other profiles and find the women that you think are the best fit for you.
0: In closing, Pat Dunn highlighted the need for organizing people to make sure needs are being met among rising prices and growing insecurity.
1: We have to start looking at advocating for ourselves better as seniors, generally, not just women. Our incomes are not high enough for what's been happening out in real estate world. And food now, also food insecurity. Seniors, women are going to food banks at a rapidly rising rate. We have to get more political.
0: That was an interview with Pat Dunn, the founder and executive director of the not-for-profit organization Senior Women Living Together. For more information on this organization, which facilitates house sharing agreements between senior women, or to sign up as a renter, owner, or landlord, visit swlt.ca. This program is part of the Local Journalism Initiative and is funded by the Community Radio Fund of Canada, Heritage Canada, and the CKMS Newsroom. 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
2: We often stop for at least half a day in San Jose, the capital, and it's not a remarkable city, really, but it does have a couple of features that are worthwhile seeing. And often we come in early, the last day, and spend time going through the National Theater here. And there's a story behind this.
3: Janice Bach is wearing a microphone headset and slowly strolling through a seated crowd of about 150 people on a Friday afternoon in Waterloo. The room is packed. Bach is a featured speaker for one of the City of Waterloo's programs called the Friday Flicks Travel Show. It's all about people coming together to listen to others' travel stories. Sarah Kelly is a programmer in youth, adult, and older adult programming at the City of Waterloo who organizes the program.
4: For 2024, some of the shows were Dubai, exploring the desert and the UAE. A few of them were on the Canary Islands. We had a show on Denmark and Copenhagen. We had one on Portugal. We had someone that was celebrating their 40th wedding anniversary, and they went on a European river cruise. So then we got to hear all about the castles and cathedrals and medieval villages from Amsterdam to Budapest. We had shows on Italy and South Africa. So it's just a real mix. We usually have at least about 80 to 90 people that pre-register. We are almost at, like, when we're up to 180, we're almost at max capacity. So we're almost at the point where we have to turn people away.
3: In the last few years, Friday Flicks has become massively popular. In 2021 and 2022, the program attracted 875 attendees each year. 2023 saw 1,300 attendees, while 2024 saw 2,400, and there's no sign of it slowing down. Kelly says, on average, each show attracts about 120 to 150 participants. The highest she's seen is 180 for one show, and that was about a bird-watching trip to South Africa. The group meets every other Friday from 1:30 to 3 p.m. at the Waterloo Memorial Recreation Complex Community Pavilion. Rick Chambers is a volunteer host and presenter for the program. He's been attending for about 13 years.
5: Since I started in 2012, I've made over 50 presentations. What makes a good presentation is keeping the pictures going. People are not interested to stop and hear a lecture. Like, they want to see the pictures, they want to hear your stories, and, you know, and humor doesn't hurt as well, to throw in some things and help them see what you learned from this, because people, our audience wants to not only enjoy the afternoon and meet other people and it's a social outing, but they also want to learn something when they're there. So it's an intellectual and educational pursuit as well as a social gathering and entertainment.
3: The program started as a group of people getting together to watch nature and National Geographic-style documentaries and movies over 10 years ago. Then it morphed into attendees sharing their own traveling experiences. Now, a featured presenter will share a prepared presentation, which is followed by socializing time with treats and coffee.
5: I'm on the City of Waterloo Age Friendly Committee, and I'm also on the Region's Age Friendly Network. And, you know, one of our great concerns is social isolation for older adults. Get them out, get them doing things, and get them socially engaged and intellectually engaged. And I think that's one of the things that the Friday Flicks Travelogue does.
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9: Another sunny day by the water. 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They'll lose their license, face fines and insurance increases, and maybe even jail time. Impaired boating is impaired driving. 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

0: Happy Wednesday, Waterloo Region. My name is Bob Jonkman. 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On a web conference with me is Jim Stewart from the Waterloo Region Health Coalition. 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
1: Hey, thank you for inviting me. It's a real pleasure to be here, Bob.
0: You're with the Waterloo Region Health Coalition, an organization that concerns itself with public health care in Ontario. What is the state of public health care in Ontario?
1: Oh boy, Bob. I mean, I don't like to be all doom and gloom, but our public health care system is under enormous attack. We've got radical privatization attacking public health care from two fronts. In Alberta, and I'd like to talk about that in some detail, if you don't mind.
0: Yeah, go ahead.
1: But also here in Ontario, where we're seeing radical privatization starving our hospitals to death. The operational budgets in our hospitals are so extremely reduced that it's forcing people to reconsider their options when it comes to healthcare.
0: What is causing all this? Why this sudden turn from public health care to what amounts to privatization, for-profit health care?
1: Well, I think it's really about a strategy from the United States, actually. Trump's 2025 national security strategy declared that the U.S. plans to use private sector influence to erode Canadian sovereignty. I mean, I don't say that lightly, but 90% of the people in Canada fully support a public health care system model. Mm-hmm. They know that privatization of health care, similar to what the United States has, is a very, very bad idea. Public health care is one of the pillars of our society, but it also brings many advantages to our society, Bob. Not the least being excellent health care. However, right now what we're seeing in Alberta is the introduction of actual two-tier health care, American-style private health insurance corporations, and the dismantling of the public health care system in Alberta. And once it starts in Alberta, we're going to see it spread across the country. And as a result, on September the 1st, we are holding what we call a day of action. And that day of action is a rally here in Waterloo at Bartish Shagar's office. She's a Liberal MP. And what we're trying to do, not just in Waterloo, but right across the country, so these days of action are happening with Liberal MPs all across the country. What we're trying to do is ensure that they stand up for the Canada Health Act, that they enforce the Canada Health Act, which is being completely destroyed in Alberta by this new legislation, which comes into effect on September the 1st. That's why the day of action is being held on September the 1st. So at 12 o'clock noon on September the 1st at 100 Regina Street South in Waterloo, at Bardish Shagar's office, outside her office on the street, we're going to be rallying and speaking about how to protect the Canada Health Act. And we have invited the Honorable Bardish Shagar to attend and speak in favor of the Canada Health Act and public health care, which again is a major cornerstone of our society. So we believe that the Liberal approach of Canada Strong against what's happening in the U.S. has to mean also that we stand up for the Canada Health Act and protect our public health care system.
0: Yeah. I was wondering why you are targeting federal MPs for a health care issue when health care is really a provincial responsibility.
1: Well, that's an excellent question. The reason why we're targeting the federal MPs, is because the Canada Health Act is a federal piece of legislation. The Canada Health Act encompasses how healthcare is administered all the way across the entire country. And in Alberta in particular, the violations against the Canada Health Act are completely illegal. For instance, the introduction of two-tier medicine, the introduction of having physicians charge patients directly for healthcare services, the imposition of private for-profit healthcare insurance companies like they have in the United States. This is really the creeping, well, it's not even creeping, but this is a full-on frontal deadly assault on public health care. And the only people that can really stand up to this is the federal government and, of course, the federal MPs like Bardish Shagar.
0: Right. How does the Canada Health Act integrate with provincial health legislation? I mean, delivery of services is certainly a provincial responsibility. What does the Canada Health Act actually do?
1: Well, the Canada Health Act sets out a variety of different principles of how healthcare is delivered across the country. But with respect to the provincial delivery of healthcare, that is, as you're completely correct, a provincial mandate to deliver healthcare how they see fit. And in Ontario, what that looks like now is the complete starvation of our public hospitals' operating budgets. And as you know, no organization can function without adequate operational dollars. We're talking about the dollars to clean the floors, to ensure there's appropriate infection control, to pay the nurses, to pay the physicians, to actually use the services in the hospital, like MRIs and surgeries. And like to give you a clear example of what's happening with starvation in our hospitals, no money going into our public hospitals, we're seeing ER closures all across the province of Ontario, mm-hmm. like we've never seen. We're seeing full departments being shut down, like labor and maternity. Can you imagine if you're going to the hospital to deliver a baby and the labor and delivery unit is closed? I mean, it's just obscene. This has never happened before in the province of Ontario. And we're also seeing now massive layoffs of nurses and other medical technologists and medical workers all across the province of Ontario. And unfortunately, we're also seeing our hospitals going into debt now. So our hospitals have never had to go to private lenders and borrow money to be able to survive, but they're actually having to do that now. Yeah. And it's all because the province of Ontario is starving them of operational budgets and redirecting over $1 billion, a billion with a B, $1 billion into private health insurance corporations across the province, including private for-profit clinics and private staffing agencies, mm-hmm. etc. So you can see the impact of redirecting all this money away from our public health care system. And quite frankly, nobody in Ontario, or even in Canada, I think, realize what's happening, but they don't understand the implications, like the cost of private health care to themselves as individuals in Canada. How much would a private delivery model like the United States cost?
0: Yeah. I want to get back to the insurance aspect in just a few minutes, but
1: sure.
0: I myself have had some time in local hospitals, aging parents, aging friends, that sort of thing. The thing that struck me the most about coming into a modern hospital today is the huge wall of donors and sponsors to the tune of millions and millions of dollars to build and possibly operate the hospital. Aside from being very unaesthetic in a hospital setting, I find it quite offensive that people have to essentially pay money. I mean, this is already sounding like two-tier healthcare to me, where the rich people can afford to fund the hospitals, but it's not necessarily something that the average citizen can do. You know, the average citizen doesn't have $1 million to donate to your local hospital. Have any commentary on the funding of hospitals?
1: Yes. Now, the funding for the operational funding and for capital funding for hospital repairs or building new hospitals, for instance, that's all tax driven. That's based on the amount of tax that we all pay to support our public health care system. But what we don't do in the province of Ontario is buy brand new equipment like expensive MRI machines or other types of technologies, software systems, etc. The kind of like suite operational pieces of equipment that people would like to see replaced and improved from time to time. And typically there's organizations in every single hospital going out and asking for people, the community, to donate dollars to support that level of effort. And those organizations within the hospitals are quite effective at securing donations, tax credit donations from corporations as well. So that's what you're seeing on the wall.
0: So these people are getting a tax break on the donations that they make?
1: Yes.
0: Okay. So there is another indication of the polarization of wealth. You know, the rich get the tax deferrals, whereas those who aren't quite so well off don't have the opportunity to make the donations to get the tax deferrals at all.
1: Yes, but it's, you know, you have to look at it on balance. They're also donating a significant amount of money to buy, like, for instance, a brand new MRI machine.
0: Right.
1: That's good. However, I agree with your point. I do believe that we should have adequate funding from the government through our tax base to support the hospital operations completely. And that includes being able to buy new equipment from time to time.
0: Mm-hmm.
1: But I would like to really focus on what's happening in Alberta, because on September the 1st, as Alberta introduces this brand new U.S.-style privatized healthcare model, which means that doctors can charge either the public system or charge patients directly for care, and they can charge whatever they want. And it's created a new marketplace for health insurance, private for-profit health insurance like United Healthcare from the United States to go in and deliver that model again in Alberta. But, you know, you have to ask yourself, why would we be doing that when Americans themselves despise, hate their own healthcare system because of what it does to people, because of how incredibly costly it is to each individual? It's unaffordable for Americans. For instance, if I would give you an average for what Americans' family of four would pay in New York State or Michigan, the two closest states to us, it's $2,500 U.S. every single month. Can you imagine? Hmm. And it never stops. It's a mortgage. It never goes away. It also only covers about 80% of their hospital costs. If someone, a loved one, is having a serious illness, they have to come up with that 20% on their own, which could be incredibly expensive. So you have in the United States medical debt that we don't have here in Canada. And in fact, 60% of all U.S. bankruptcies are directly a result of medical debt. On top of that, every time an American goes to see a doctor or get a lab test, they have to do a copay. Copays are anywhere from $100 to $50 U.S., for every single lab result and every single visit to the doctor. And on top of that, if anything seriously ever happens to one of your loved ones and you have to go to the hospital with your insurance that you're paying for, you have to pay also a deductible. So before anything happens, you have to pay anywhere from $4,000 to $16,000 in deductibles before any care takes place. That is not a compassionate, equitable healthcare system. That is not what Canadians want. We want to maintain the pillar of our society, our public healthcare system. And quite frankly, it's less expensive. It has better outcomes than the American system. And our wait times are just going to go up through the roof with privatization. It's not as if privatization is going to reduce wait times, which is what everybody is saying.
0: Yeah.
1: I've got a simple solution for wait times, Bob. Very simple. Would you like to hear it?
0: Please do, yes. Let me know.
1: Well, we have in our hospitals today in Ontario, 30% of all of our operating rooms are either underutilized or in many cases closed. We have an operating room in Cambridge right now that does nothing more than store boxes. These are fully functional operating rooms. If they were utilized properly, we could eliminate the entire wait list almost overnight. Yes. We're talking about 30% of all the ORs.
0: Just from an inventory perspective.
1: Operations to private for-profit surgical clinics, this whole new echelon of operating rooms that we're paying to get built for these private corporations and allowing them to bill OHIP at a 20% premium for exactly the same service, the same surgery offered by the same physicians in these private clinics. That just doesn't make any kind of health policy sense, but it also doesn't help the wait lists.
2: Yeah.
1: And it also doesn't make any fiscal sense.
2: No.
1: So it's too expensive. It's just fundamentally dumb.
0: Yeah, those operating rooms not being in use, that's just dead capital sitting there, unused equipment that, you know, somebody has already paid for. So it's a double whammy, really, in that the wait times are increased and there's expensive equipment that's been paid for, possibly through private donations, but possibly through a lot of tax dollars as well, that aren't being utilized. Can I just go back to you said $2,000 a month for typical medical debt in the U.S. Is that payments to insurance companies, or are those direct payments to hospitals, doctors, clinics?
1: Let me be absolutely clear. I said $2,500 a month for health insurance coverage. So, like driving your car, you have to have insurance, automobile insurance. In the United States, if you want to get health care, you typically have to have health insurance coverage as well.
0: Right.
1: And that's $2,500 every month just for the insurance premium.
0: And that's the average. That's not even the top end.
1: That's not the top end. That's what's called a gold standard. That's the average cost in those two states, Michigan and New York, for a family of four.
2: Right.
1: Now, to be also very clear, many Americans also receive health insurance coverage through their employment. But if your employer doesn't offer a decent health insurance package, or if you don't want your total pay package to go to supporting health insurance, or you know, you might be young, you feel like you're never going to get sick, for instance, or if you want to move from job to job, or you know, for a variety of reasons, you don't have health insurance through your employer. They may not even offer it.
0: Right.
1: Then you have to pay. That's a cost.
0: We get some of that in Ontario. Yeah, we get some of that in Ontario as well. My wife and I were both getting on in age. We both have cataracts, or both have had cataracts. She's covered by her union contract. She got the fancy tests, the fancy tools to have the cataract surgery done. I'm not covered by any sort of union. I had to either pay out of pocket or accept some standard of testing that wasn't quite as fancy as what my wife was able to access. So we're already seeing that two-tier level of available service for things like cataract surgery.
1: Well, let me address that in total. Number one, all medically necessary care in Ontario is covered by OHIP. So any additional testing or any additional fancy measurements that they may be telling you that you need is a pack of lies, because the same procedures are occurring in our public healthcare system as they would in a private clinic. So quite frankly, they're doing this to drive profit. Mm-hmm. These are for-profit private clinics delivering cataract surgeries. The average fee that's now being charged in these for-profit clinics is $4,000 per eye. So if you've got an extra $8,000 you can pay, then you could go to these private clinics, I guess, if you wanted to. But you're not going to receive a different type of lens, for instance. You're not going to receive a different kind of surgery. All of the same surgeries, all of the lenses, all of the testing, all the drops that are used All the measurements are exactly the same as you would get in the public hospital.
0: So
1: it's just that you might have to wait up to 60 days to get it.
0: Yeah.
1: And again, what we're seeing in these private clinics, because we have researched this, is that they're telling patients that they have to wait up to 2 years to get the surgery done in a public hospital. That's just not true. You can go to the public hospital, get on their website, and find out what the wait times are for yourself. Mm-hmm. And on average, it's 60.
0: So what's, in the case of the cataract surgery and the fancy tests and equipment, what's the advantage? I mean, my eyes are perfectly well after getting public health-funded cataract surgery. My wife's eyes seem to be no better than mine.
1: Well, Bob, there is no advantage. It's the same surgeon using the same technology with the same lens, delivering it either in a hospital or delivering it in a for-profit private clinic. So you have to ask yourself the simple question. What do you think for-profit means? In these clinics, it's all profit-driven. It's just a way of making money off of healthcare, and the way the Americans do. We, as Canadians, don't believe in that. We believe, and there's, like I said, 90% of Canadians believe in a compassionate and equitable healthcare system. That's our model. That's something we feel proud of. But it's also a terrific driver of our GDP. I don't know if people realize, but our public healthcare system is the second best driver of GDP growth in the country. You know, beaten only by real estate. So a lot of the funding that goes into our public hospitals gets reinvested in our communities. It generates well-paid jobs across communities. The technology, research, and innovation that happens as a result of our public health care stays in our country. The tax dollars that are supporting our public health care system gets reinvested into our community. Everything we build, we own, as opposed to a U.S. model where, guess what? All that money goes to profit, goes to somebody who's taking it out of the country, probably some sort of hedge fund in the United States, and sitting on it in a bank account in the Caymans. So, quite frankly, our healthcare system not just benefits people by delivering better quality, lower cost healthcare, but it also benefits our entire society by reinvesting money and making sure that healthcare is affordable and high quality.
0: Right. So public healthcare is a good driver for employment in Canada. Does private healthcare increase that amount of employment?
1: No, private healthcare seeks to increase profits. So you have to ask yourself, if I was a company trying to increase profits in healthcare, what would be how would I get there? Would I cut staff positions in my clinics? Would I replace highly trained, professionals with less well-trained people? Would I get rid of certifications, et cetera? Would I try to speed the surgeries and go as fast as I can so I could get more throughput and get more profit on a daily basis, on a weekly basis, on a yearly basis? That is what private health care looks like.
0: Right, right. Can we talk about insurance for a couple of minutes? In
1: sure.
0: The news this morning, I saw that there is some contention in the United States where insurance companies are actually owned by the hospitals that are performing the procedures that the insurance has to pay for. That sounds, I don't know, it sounds like a snake eating its own tail. This is a horrible conflict of interest, if you ask me.
1: Well, it's a capitalistic model where you have a complete linear approach to any kind of corporation where you own everything within the delivery model, from the hospitals to the physicians to the health insurance company to even the pharmaceutical companies and the pharmacies delivering the care, the testing labs, everything owned by one or two companies in the United States, everything controlled by the health insurance corporation, so that even a doctor who's making a decision about what has to happen to his patient on the OR table can be stopped in his tracks by the health insurance company denying any kind of claim. So again, when it comes to profit, what do you think health insurance companies are renowned for? They're renowned for denying claims, not paying for the care that is being delivered, costing people in the United States thousands upon thousands of dollars every single year.
0: As with any insurance, the cost or the amount of the premiums that are being paid have to not only go to the payout of claims, but also have to go to profit. So it is always the case that the amount of money paid out in claims is less than the amount of money collected in premiums. So on average, people are going to end up spending far more money on insurance than they do on the benefits received from that insurance.
1: Yes, it's a capitalistic model, Bob. So the priority in healthcare in the United States, and soon to in Alberta, and most likely coming to Ontario, the priority is profit, not healthcare.
0: Right. Is there going to be mandatory insurance in the Alberta healthcare scheme?
1: They have created a model that will allow for physicians to charge whatever they want. They've created a model for health insurance companies to be inserted into the province of Alberta to create a marketplace. They're establishing a whole new industry in Alberta, an industry that the American health insurance corporations have coveted for decades. They have looked at Canada and thought to themselves, wow, we can make trillions upon trillions of dollars from Canadian healthcare if only they would let us in. And now Alberta, under Daniel Smith, has opened the door and invited them in. So what we're going to see is very expensive healthcare, and affordable healthcare is going to go out the window and be replaced by unaffordable private health insurance companies.
0: And because the American companies already have well-established methods of doing this, they're likely to swoop in and deliver the healthcare for profit, deliver the insurance for profit, and all that money ends up leaving Alberta, ends up leaving Canada, and going to the pockets of those United States-based companies.
1: That's exactly it. But also, healthcare is very expensive. If you have some person in your family, one of your loved ones, gets a serious illness once in their life, as we see in the United States, this can lead to complete bankruptcy, even with American health insurance. As I said, health insurance only covers about 80% of the total cost. That 20% is enormous. It's an enormous bill, millions of dollars in many cases. So what we're looking at then is choosing between selling every asset you've ever had to pay for health care for your loved one, your child, your spouse, etc. That is not a compassionate system. That's greed. That's profit before patients. And we do not accept that in Canada, and certainly not the Waterloo Region Health Coalition or the Ontario Coalition. We're doing our level best. That's why I'm imploring you to sort of try to help us to get people to come out for 1 hour on September the 1st at Bardish Shagar's office at 100 Regina Street South in Waterloo at the Waterloo City Hall. And join us. It's now or never. This is the time, if you've ever thought to yourself that I want to stand up for our public health care system, I would implore you to come between 12 and 1 o'clock and let the world know that we do not stand for the destruction of the Canada Health Act. We don't want to let them destroy our public health care system in Canada.
0: That's Tuesday, the 1st of September at noon. at 100 Regina Street, the City of Waterloo City Hall building.
1: Yes, that's exactly where Buddy Sugar's office is, yes.
0: Right. We've seen this coming for a while. I mean, there's been talk about two-tier healthcare in Alberta for a couple of years anyway. How did this just steamroller all over the people protesting?
1: You know, I think that people in Canada believe in our public healthcare system, and they also believe that nothing would ever harm our public healthcare system. But it's like that old Joni Mitchell song, you don't know what you've got until it's gone. Yeah. And quite frankly, this is what's occurred. You know, the right wing in the province of Alberta has been well funded, many of them by forces from outside the province. And there is just a philosophical bent under the Daniel Smith regime to sort of destroy, you know, the public good and replace it with a private delivery model. And it's just a philosophy. And there's just, that's what they think. We don't think that way. And as I've said,
0: we being the health coalition,
1: Canadians don't think that way. Yeah.
0: Yeah. How does that parallel what's happening in Ontario today?
1: Well, we haven't seen the introduction of this particular model yet, this two-tier system, this allowing doctors to opt in and opt out of a public or a private a system based on how they feel. You know, basically what that does is allows doctors to create a sort of an enrollment of patients that would be happy to pay them directly, and then they can leave the public system, leaving everybody else in the lurch. So we haven't seen that yet, but we have seen the introduction of private for-profit clinics, cataracts, and now 61 new private clinics will be created in Ontario this year, delivering hips and knees, etc. And if the model continues the way it has with cataracts, we're looking at anywhere from $15,000 to $20,000 for a hip or knee in Ontario. And so, again, it's already getting incredibly expensive, not as expensive as it is in the United States, but it will get there. You know, as soon as the market is developed, has been created, these health insurance companies look to Ontario and Alberta as nothing more than green field opportunities. Right. That's a business term, really a sophisticated sort of approach to establishing a brand new market somewhere where it hasn't happened before. That's what they want to do in Ontario. And we're seeing this being assisted by the Ford administration here in the province of Ontario through the strangulation of the operational budgets in healthcare. Now, the Ford government says that they've, you know, they're spending more money than ever on healthcare. But what are they spending the money on? Well, number one, they've got to spend more money because our population increases. Our population is also getting a lot older, so the complexity of care is there. But they're spending all their money on privatized delivery models. As I said, $1 billion a year going to private clinics and private corporations. And they're also spending a lot of money on capital budgets. So building new hospitals or renovating new hospitals or old hospitals. And that really benefits their friends in the construction industries. So we're talking about the operational budgets, the money that goes to pay for surgeries, the money that goes to pay for cleaning and taking care of the hospitals, the money that goes to pay all of the staff in the hospitals. That is what we're seeing being strangled. So they're killing our public hospitals in Ontario through this strangulation of the operational budgets. And at the same time, they're telling everybody in Ontario that they're spending more money on healthcare than they've ever spent ever before. Mm. So, you know, those two things can't exist and have a fully functional healthcare system. Right.
0: Is this strictly a conservative, a right-wing government initiative?
1: Yes, it is.
0: as we have a number of other conservative governments in provinces across Canada. Do you see this spreading to other provinces as well?
1: Well, yes. The government in Saskatchewan has already suggested and already made statements that they're going to watch what's happening in Alberta, and if it's successful, they're going to follow suit. In other words, they want to do exactly the same thing.
0: Right. In those provinces that don't have conservative governments, Manitoba, British Columbia, has there been any rumblings of privatization in the healthcare system?
1: No, we're seeing a pushback against privatization. In British Columbia, for instance, there was a famous case called the Camby case, where there was a surgeon who was double dipping, so he was charging patients in his surgical clinic, a private surgical clinic in Vancouver. He was charging patients and then billing the BC healthcare system directly, making millions of dollars in profit. And he said that it was a constitutional right to be able to do this. So it went all the way to the BC Supreme Court, and it then went to the Canadian Supreme Court, and all the courts that looked at this struck it down. One of his clear messages was that if he had the ability to deliver private care in British Columbia, that wait list would go down. But all of the evidence in the court proceedings from all of the experts said it was the exact opposite, that he was actually driving wait lists up because only the rich, the healthy, and the wealthy were being treated in these private clinics, and everybody else had to wait much longer. And as a result, the Canby case was struck down. So BC has fought extremely well against privatization.
0: That's good to hear. So in order to prevent this from happening in Ontario, we really need to have a non-conservative government at the helm.
1: Or we need to change Doug Ford's polling numbers and let him know that the majority of people across the province are completely against the destruction and dismantling of our public health care system. They want our public health care system to be funded properly, and they want it to sort of operate in a seamless fashion the way it used to do. So, and we're asking ourselves, why are we redirecting all of this public money into private clinics? Mm-hmm. What, and asking the Ford government to stop that.
0: Right. What are the teeth in the Canada Health Act that could shut this down?
1: Well, one of the sections in the Canada Health Act talks about universal access to health insurance. So that, in other words, All people are in the country are covered by the Canada Health Act and by public health insurance as a result, not

0: actions across the Canada Health Act that are in complete, that the Alberta Law Bill 11 is in complete violation of. And that's one of the reasons why we're asking people like MP Bardis Shagar to stand up and enforce the Canada Health Act and ensure that Canada Strong actually means something, that Canada Strong, the liberal sort of philosophy, means that we can have our compassionate and equitable healthcare system back.
1: I would have thought that if there are regulations in the Canada Health Act that require universal access to healthcare, that legislation like what's been introduced in Alberta would just not be possible. That would be illegal, essentially, at a federal level.
0: That's exactly the point, Bob. It is illegal. And we're asking the federal government to stand up. Now, the federal government is under enormous pressure from the Trump administration right now. We're looking at tariffs. We're looking at all types of pressures on our economy. But nevertheless, even though we, you know, have real sympathy for the Liberal government doing its very best to protect Canada, and I think they're doing a good job, you know, the universality criterion, Section 10 of the Canada Health Act, the accessibility criterion, Section 12 of the Canada Health Act, the comprehensiveness criterion, Section 9 of the Canada Health Act, the extra billing and user charges, Sections 18 and 19, all of these are being violated by Bill 11 in Alberta. So coming out and saying something mealy-mouthed like, we don't see why this would be, consistent with the Canada Health Act is not enough. We need the federal government to take a hard stand. And what that could look like is restricting the Canada Health transfers from the federal government to the province of Alberta to ensure those millions and millions of dollars that are transferred aren't going into private for-profit health care.
1: I have a feeling that there's probably some regulation as well that would not allow the federal government to arbitrarily stop the transfers of funds for health care to a province. I suspect there's some constitutional issue that prevents that from taking place.
0: Well, quite frankly, the government of Canada has been able to do that in the past, has been able to change Canada Health transfers in the past, increasing them, decreasing them. So the federal government has a lot of power, and they can exert that power, and they should exert that power. And this is why our day of action on September 1st is so important, that we get people on the streets asking for the enforcement of the Canada Health Act. Right. Thank you, Bob.
1: the protests that are taking place certainly make me feel like I'm doing something, but you've had protests before. There have been other days of action. How effective has the work of the Health Coalition been in changing the existing system at the Ontario provincial healthcare level?
0: Well, all I can say to that is that, yes, you're right. We've been very active at fighting against privatization. We know the polling numbers in Ontario show that Ontario has the least support for privatized healthcare of any of the provinces. So I think we're doing a pretty good job in getting our message out there. But you have to ask yourself a question. If we just sit by with our eyes closed, our ears closed, and our mouths shut, what do you think would happen to our public healthcare system without people like the Ontario Health Coalition standing up for our public healthcare system? The messages, the countervailing messages that, you know, are in direct conflict with what the Ford administration is saying, go away.
1: Right.
0: You know, we lead the nurses to fight for themselves only. You know, but what we really need is a groundswell of political change. And the governor of Ontario has to realize that there will be a political cost to what they're doing here, that the people of Ontario are not going to stand by idly and watch the destruction of something they've built for the last 50 years almost, and something that they cherish.

0: I mean, destroying public education and destroying public health care seem to be the two main focal points of the Ford administration. Yeah. And I think people are becoming aware of this now. However, we can't wait any longer, Bob. No. I mean, as I said, you don't know what you've got till it's gone. I don't want our public health care system to be gone.
1: Right. So the good news is that the Ford government also has a reputation of retracting things that they have promised to implement. I think one of the latest being the Toronto Island Airport jet facilities are no longer on tap. Doug Ford's private plane that's publicly funded is no longer a thing. So the government does know when to step back with sufficient public pressure.
0: Well, and I think this is what we need to have happen. So that, again, that's why I would urge people to show up on September the 1st at noon.
1: Right. Are there any other protests targeted at the provincial governments in either Alberta or Ontario?
0: Well, yes, we are. We're not taking our foot off the pedal here. We feel like this is a do or die situation. Mm-hmm. We either save our public health care system or we do not. So yes, we are planning a variety of other protests and demonstrations, and we have a very extensive social media campaign happening at Waterloo Region Health Coalition. Please, you know, feel free to go to our website, Waterloo Region Healthcare. Just Google us. We're on Twitter. We're on Facebook, and a variety of other platforms. So please, I'd like to ask your audience to support us there. Yeah. By resharing our posts as well. It helps the algorithm to get our information out across the province. And basically, what we're trying to do is we're trying to reach people who aren't overly concerned about healthcare right now, because they may be young and healthy, or they haven't needed any healthcare issues. But again, healthcare services, but these issues do arise in everybody's life. And we do need your support and help in protecting our public healthcare system.
1: Yeah. We'll certainly have all of the Waterloo Region Health Coalition addresses, social media addresses on our Radio Waterloo website. You can go to radiowaterloo.ca/CCC and we'll have the most recent episodes up there, including this one, hopefully in a few days, and well in time before the actual protest takes place on September the 1st. Once the protests are over and done, and healthcare, privatized healthcare has been installed in Alberta. Is there an Alberta Health Coalition?
0: Yes, it's called Friends of Medicare in Alberta, and they are launching protests in Alberta. We are launching protests all the way across the country. There's quite a few of them, and you may have seen one of our posters on our website indicating where all of the protests are, but they're all happening on September 1st because that's the date that Danielle Smith is implementing two-tier health care in Alberta.
1: What are the
0: This isn't just a promise. This is actual legislation that was passed back in November, and September 1st is the start date for their two-tier health care.
1: Right. What's the potential for reversal now that it's become law, it's entrenched in law?
0: It's always a very high potential for reversal. It takes a different government with a different mindset to reenact a different law supporting public health care and replace the private Bill 11, private health care Bill 11 in Alberta, with something better.
1: Right. So you're thinking that that requires a change in government in Alberta for that to happen?
0: Or a change in the mindset of the politicians in Alberta. Mm-hmm. I think if Alberta decides that they're not going to tolerate an American style healthcare system with all its costs and its poor outcomes, then it'll change.
1: Right.
0: It's up to the people to still drive democracy.
1: Right. There'll be some by-elections coming up across Canada federally, and I'm sure there'll be by-elections provincially, both in Alberta and in Ontario. Seems to me that would be a good time to push on the health care as an election issue.
0: Yes, absolutely. We'll do our level best to ensure it's front and center, that people are aware of what's happening to healthcare across the country, but also in Ontario. And we'll do our very best to ensure that people remember who stood up for public healthcare.
1: Right.
0: So we have asked Pardeep Chagar again to come and address the crowd in support of the Canada Health Act. And if she decides not to do that, I think many of us will have a very long memory of that.
1: Yes.
0: And I don't know how that will bode well for her in the coming elections.
1: Yeah, there's a very big issue of optics here. You know, whether or not the federal government intends to step in, they should at least look like they're stepping in, because not stepping in and not going and participating in this protest, not speaking at this protest, is a very strong indication that the federal government is on the wrong track as well.
0: Yes. Yeah. Now, again, I understand the federal government is under enormous pressure right now from the Trump administration, but we simply can't, you know, allow ourselves to see the demise of our public health care system in Canada without fighting as much as we can for it.
1: Right. We have a municipal election all over Ontario and here in Waterloo Region as well. Is this at all an issue for municipal politics?
0: I think that municipal politicians can have a very powerful voice when it comes to public health care. But the mandate for public health care is really within the province. And so it's really the Ford administration dictating how health care is delivered across our province, not the municipalities.
1: Okay. In Waterloo Region, we've seen some consolidation of the different hospitals. St. Mary's Hospital and Grand River Hospital and the Freeport side of Grand River Hospital have amalgamated. And a new hospital is being built at the north end of Waterloo. So that all requires municipal permits, municipal participation in making that happen. You can certainly let the politicians who are up for election or re-election know that healthcare is a local issue as well.
0: Yes, absolutely. Those are excellent points, Bob. And we certainly will. I mean, what we understand is that St. Mary's Hospital will be demolished, and that the Grand River Hospital, which is on King Street, mm-hmm. will be turned into nothing more than an urgent care center.
1: Okay.
0: And that there is a promise to have more beds, more fully funded beds in the new hospital, but we have seen those types of provinces across the province before. So we are very careful,
1: right.
0: in our the points that we're making about the development of the new hospital. Nevertheless, we want to ensure that we have more beds, that we
1: right.
0: have much better access to healthcare,
1: right.
0: and that destroying two hospitals and replacing them with one makes sense.
1: There needs to be a justification for that from a healthcare perspective, not just a financial perspective.
0: Yeah, you know, here's the thing, and I did go to a meeting regarding this new P3 build of this hospital, which is a public-private partnership mm-hmm. model for the building of this hospital. And sure, they're going to get capital funding for this hospital, but again, the critical factor for the actual delivery of healthcare is the operational budgets, the people in the hospital doing the work. I mean, you can build, you know, a very beautiful hospital, but at the end of the day, if you don't have adequate resources in terms of people delivering care, what you end up with is a really nice building with fancy furniture.
1: Yeah.
0: That's it.
1: Storage rooms where the operating rooms used to be.
0: Yeah. Let's make sure that all the operational rooms in the new hospital are fully funded.
1: Right.
0: and that we have more OR capability than we currently have. With the 30%, we have 7 operating rooms across the region right now that are underutilized.
1: Right. I'm going to encourage people to participate in the protests at 100 Regina Street on September the 1st once again. But people may want to get more involved than just protesting on the street. Are there openings within the Waterloo Region Health Coalition for people to get more involved?
0: Yes, we are a volunteer-driven organization. Nobody gets paid a penny. We're all volunteers in support of public health care. Please join us. We have monthly meetings starting in September going forward. Mm-hmm. And come and get involved. And I'm sure we can provide a variety of more up-to-date information and opportunities for people to support us in protecting public health care in Ontario.
1: Right. Can you go over the contact information for the Waterloo Region Healthcare or Health Coalition, rather?
0: Yes. One more time? It's really quite simple. Just Google Waterloo Region Health Coalition. Waterloo Region Health Coalition, and you'll get our website. You can go directly to our website and join the Waterloo Region Health Coalition from that one spot.
1: There's a mailing list.
0: Send us an email at waterlooregionhealthcoalition@gmail.com.
1: Right. And there's a mailing list where people can stay up to date on all the events happening in Waterloo Region. But there's an Ontario Health Coalition as well that also has a mailing list giving you information across the entire province of actions that are taking place.
0: Correct. So you can join the Ontario Health Coalition, enjoy the Waterloo Region Coalition, Health Coalition, or if you live in London, for instance, there's a London Health Coalition as well. So we have health coalitions all across the province.
1: Right.
0: There's many thousands of people involved in trying to support and protect public care.
1: Okay.
0: But again, we are volunteers. We don't have the kind of money or the bully pulpit of the Ford administration. So when Doug Ford comes out and says that they're spending, you know, more money on healthcare than they've ever spent before, that may be true, but it's not the full picture. Because
1: right.
0: The full picture is what's happening to operational budgets in public hospitals
1: right.
0: today.
1: One more time, Jim, tell me about Tuesday, September the 1st.
0: Thank you, Bob.
1: Tuesday, September the 1st, outside of Bartosz Jagger's office, 100 Regina Street, noon, for an hour protests. Hopefully we'll hear Bartosz Jagger speak on the issue about privatization of healthcare across Canada. Put the Canada Health Act to work. We've been speaking
0: Thank you.
1: With...
0: Thank you, Bob.
1: You're welcome, Jim. We're speaking with Jim Stewart from the Waterloo Region Health Coalition on a repeat visit to CKMS Community Connections. My name is Bob Jonkman. CKMS Community Connections airs on Mondays at 3 p.m. This is a special edition for Wednesday, August the 19th. I'll be back on Monday.
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4: 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I'm Andrew Shaver, host of When We Wake. Andrew, who? 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I know, I'm new here at CKMS, so thanks for having me. 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
10: Hi everyone, and welcome to The Reality Check, a Canadian show that explores a wide range of controversies and curiosities using science and critical thinking. I am your host, Darren McKee, and with me, as usual, is Adam Gardner.
11: What's up, Cuboidicus?
10: We have a great show for you today. Adam and I are going to discuss Christopher Nolan's movie, The Odyssey.
11: Mm-hmm.
10: There will be many, many spoilers.
11: Oh yes.
10: So, if you haven't seen the movie and you want to see the movie, I do recommend not listening to this podcast until you've seen the movie.
11: Go see it in 70mm IMAX, and then you can listen to this show in 3 months after you get a ticket for that.
10: There you go. So, we are not experts, but we both saw this movie, and we thought, why don't we cover it kind of like we did with the Superman movie, again, with less knowledge, though.
11: Yeah, that's right. More like our Oppenheimer review, where we didn't know as much, but the source material, maybe.
10: Right. So this will be semi-structured, not really that structured. It's going to be not necessarily a deep dive into the original Homeric epic, but we'll touch on that briefly in comparison to the Nolan work. And it's really just a chit-chat Adam and I are having about a movie we've both seen, and we haven't talked about it much yet, so
11: nope.
10: We don't quite know each other's takes.
11: Mm-hmm.
10: Just as a little grounding, the movie came out at this point a couple weeks ago. We're recording this at the end of July. It's over $700 million at the box office, on its way to $1 billion. So clearly this is worked out as
11: yeah.
10: a bet. The main approach Nolan took was grounded realism to try to make this more plausible for an audience and to make it as accessible as possible for an audience.
11: Mm-hmm.
10: And those driving forces, I think, will really determine how you feel about this movie. If you like the idea of accessibility, ground realism, you might be like, okay, I can see what he's doing. I like that. And if you're like, no, this is garbage, it could be for some of those reasons. So we'll just start by giving an overall impression, then Adam will do an overall, then we'll start going through stuff in detail.
11: Great.
10: Overall, I enjoyed it. I thought this was a good movie. I liked a lot of the interpretations. I thought a lot of how Nolan's takes on this were very interesting. There were some very, very memorable scenes. That said, to me, it was not a masterpiece. And I often felt, acting-wise, a lot of the actors seemed like they were playing a role versus they were the role themselves. So we can come back into that. But so I initially thought, hey, is this 8 out of 10? Something close to that, maybe 7, 7.5 out of 10. But then, as is typical with me, by the way, once I've seen a movie, then I learn a lot more about how it's made.
11: Yeah.
10: And I find that very impressive. And then I want to give them more credit because it's so hard to do. And
11: yes.
10: Given it's Christopher Nolan, there were very few, if any, green screens. Yes, there were some CGI effects here and there, but they were largely practical effects. And I think nowadays, when we see a ship on an ocean, we're not used to knowing it's an actual ship on actual water, which is so much harder.
11: Yes.
10: Let alone all the other things we did, we can get into there about force perspective and whatnot, one way or another. So, Adam, overall impressions, what did you think?
11: I liked it. You know, there was obviously like a lot of discourse and a lot of negativity about the film, so it was kind of like, maybe it'll be terrible, but whatever, I'll watch it. But no, I think there wasn't much validity to a lot of that, and I thought it was good, so I enjoyed it. I'm putting in a kind of like 8-9 out of 10 kind of point frame. Maybe that's a 4.5-star Letterboxd review. I haven't written my Letterboxd review yet. Maybe,
10: but 9 out of 10 is pretty high.
11: Yeah. And no, I thought it was good. Obviously, it's, you know, it wasn't perfect, but I, since this is like a work that's been adapted so much, I just have this attitude of like, just kind of do your own thing. Like, it doesn't have to be the definitive version of The Odyssey. It's like, this is Christopher Nolan's version of The Odyssey. That said, like, I really like Christopher Nolan. So even though, like, I like this movie, maybe this is like my 7th favorite Christopher Nolan movie, right? And that's still yes. high praise. It's just because yes. I really like a bunch of the other ones, you know?
10: That's true. Yes. In a way, there's like the more the merrier, right? If you like some other adaptation, that adaptation still exists.
11: Yeah.
10: This is just another one. So
11: yeah.
10: That's why I try to see when there's a Superman interpretations.
11: Mm-hmm.
10: That said, for a lot of people, this will be definitive because they would probably not explore other versions.
11: Yes, I'd never read any version of the Odyssey two months ago, right?
10: But that said, you and I have both done more research on it. And for educators, this huge spotlight now on this topic, which they, many people who are into the world of classics want more people to think about. Now they actually will. They can compare and contrast. They say, well, no one did this, but the book says that. And you could see this as a very impressive educational move, so to speak, where so many more children now or younger people are going to be more interested. And even enable a cultural moment.
11: Yep.
10: We don't have as much of that. Yes, the World Cup just happened. Mm. But movie-wise, sometimes a big movie comes out. Maybe it was the Avatars and then sometimes a Marvel movie. But it's been a while since it was a non-superhero movie that was so compelling culturally.
11: Kind of makes me think of when the Peter Jackson Lord of the Rings films came out. I hadn't read the Lord of the Rings a lot. A lot of my friends had. It's very popular books. But at that time, I made an effort to read those books and it was great and it was like a moment, and now I feel like people are just more familiar with those books, with those works. It's probably something similar to that, although this is obviously slightly older material.
10: Yes. So maybe we'll just try to break down some of these themes. So one would be, say the costumes and so on. Hmm. I thought this was generally fine. There is lots of historical inaccuracy, right? When people would say well, the helmets didn't look like that. The costumes didn't look like that. They're not colorful enough. The weapons don't look like this. The ship's not right. And that, ships are not costumes. But I sort of it is pretty dark and gray as an overall thematic experience.
11: Sure.
10: It's darker and somber.
11: Yeah.
10: The ancient world was much brighter. The sea would have been brighter. Mm-hmm. The color, the
11: statues would have had color.
10: Correct. The statues would have color. The buildings would have had color. It would have seemed gaudy to our eyes. Mm-hmm. And it could be that Nolan, for his, I want this to be a more serious tone, because that's really what it is. To have bright color would maybe just be confusing to the modern audience. Mm-hmm. So I'm, trying to be a bit more forgiving there. I know some people thought that helmet makes no sense, but I thought Agamemnon's helmet looked cool. I think it really did.
11: Cool.
10: I was like, you know what? I think it looks cool. I don't care what other people say. It looks cool. So that's my take on that.
11: It was funny reading some of the criticism. People were like, oh my God, look at this guy. He's wearing pants. And I'm like, this is so old. People didn't wear pants. And then I kind of looked it up and I'm like, did pants even exist? And it was like, pants existed in other cultures. And the Greeks made fun of pants. And that's crazy.
10: Funny.
11: So yeah. So when I saw the pants, I'm like, oh my God, what's Tom Holland doing?
10: That's
11: with pants?
10: That's very
11: terrible.
10: Funny. That guy's in jeans. What? Oh, that doesn't make sense at all.
11: Yeah.
10: Then I guess, I don't know, we could talk about the acting broadly. So my issue, again, this different strokes, different folks. Mm. It seemed so American to me. And that's what he was going for. So I think he succeeded in his vision. I'll say that. But for me, it didn't work as well. And I think this is not just that everyone had an American accent, which they did. It's that the acting quality could have been better. And then this intersects with the script. So I'm going to get punt Adam in a moment. But the issue is not necessarily the sequence of events, but the dialogue.
11: Yep.
10: Adam, can you think of one memorable line from the entire movie?
11: Let's go! I think there is a hilarious thing that happens for any medieval work, even if it doesn't take place in England, that they give everyone British accents.
10: I know they do.
11: And we are so used to this that it is alien to us to see otherwise. So for this to be adapted in more or less American English, it's not ancient Greek, which doesn't even sound modern Greek. So intellectually, I know it doesn't matter, but there's a part of me that's just like, don't say dad, say father.
10: Right.
11: But I don't say father.
10: Right.
11: I would just say dad. So it's very weird. And it's just it exposes it to me, but it was very unnatural. And it makes me think of like in Game of Thrones, they're talking the common tongue. They're not talking English. Or in Star Wars, they're talking basic.
10: Yes.
11: It's but it's presented as English. We're just used to these weird things. Right?
10: The other issue is that whether the original poem was supposed to be accessible to a broad range of people, which I believe it was. So it's not like the Greek was especially complicated.
11: No.
10: But I think there are turns of phrase in the original poem, which are just nice turns of phrase.
11: Yeah.
10: But in the entire movie, almost nothing stands out.
11: Oh, I see. So it was not particularly quotable, as opposed to Batman Begins is very quotable.
10: Well, but even, What We Do in Life echoes in eternity.
11: Yes.
10: You're this is a great line.
11: That's great.
10: This is a line which you could say forever, and it's still good, let alone Maximus Decimus Meridius, da-da-da-da-da-da, right? And that's much more of a pop historical Roman type thing. So there wasn't, I can't think of one, let alone something poignant of either, death, sorrow, valor, shame, whatever it is. Mm-hmm. It was fine. Mm-hmm. But I just thought, why is the writing not that good? I don't know why they made that choice. So you could have had American accents, simple language, But just, what, more elegance?
11: Yes.
10: More poignancy?
11: Yeah, I see what you're saying.
10: So I don't know why that, because obviously they've made choices, and I think he's capable of writing.
11: Well, he has.
10: or his brother did.
11: It's Beer O'Clock and I'm Buying, you know, whatever. He's written a lot of good stuff, or his brother's written a lot of good stuff.
10: Yeah. You know, I can't remember. I know Goyer wrote some of the other superhero stuff, but clearly, yeah, if you have all of these other movies, let alone all the memes that come out of Inception and Leo and whatnot. So I just thought that was an odd choice. Even in Oppenheimer. Like, you're not just self-important, you're actually important.
11: Yeah.
10: This is a great line. Yeah. This line stuck with me. And I just, in the honesty, I'm like, oh, nothing stuck with me. So yes, I am Canadian enough that British seems elegant enough.
11: Yes,
10: and especially as you remember, the historical older British speech is how history is made. So there's definitely probably some baked in colonialism there. Mm-hmm. But I think so if you separate it out, it's not the Americanness itself. I think it was the language and also the performance. So then we go back to the acting. The acting to me was fine. These are good actors.
11: Yes.
10: I like Matt Damon. I like Anne Hathaway. I like a lot of people in this movie, but I, watching this, I realized, I'm like, but they're not the most amazing actors. I think there's a tier above. So when I think of truly top tier, you have maybe like Leonardo DiCaprio, have Christian Bale, you have Daniel Day-Lewis, you have like these sorts of people. And so when I'm looking at Matt Damon, part of me is like, it's still Matt Damon to me. And Anne Hathaway is kind of Anne Hathaway. I think she's a bit better. Robert Pattinson seemed like Robert Pattinson pretending to be someone odious. And then John Bernthal, like, he's himself as he always is. And like, come on, man, like, do something a little different. Tom Holland is fine as Spider-Man. As the son here, he's okay. As Zendaya, she's barely in it and she's just there. So I just thought, like, oh, you know, they didn't have, this is also a bit biased, they didn't have what we might say is like the older noble anchor.
11: Yes.
10: Right? Where you have Jeremy Irons.
11: Sure.
10: Or it used to be Peter O'Toole. They had that in the other ones. Mm-hmm. Or, you know, just any Morgan Freeman, right? Now, that said, Samantha Morton as Cersei was fantastic.
11: Mm-hmm.
10: And I also think John Leguizamo stole the show.
11: Oh, yeah.
10: John Leguizamo, to me, was the best performance of the whole movie. And I thought more should be like that. It doesn't mean every actor has to be less recognizable than they usually are, because John Leguizamo looked different than he usually does.
11: Sure.
10: But what a performance. Well, everyone else... I just didn't buy it as much. Adam, what do you think?
11: Maybe he had more to prove because he's come a long way since House of Buggin.
10: or Spawn.
11: Yeah. I mean, obviously, those are great actors. They've been better in other Christopher Nolan movies because he reuses a lot of his actors. Samantha Morton, I didn't really recognize her for much. She was in Minority Report. She's probably got better lines as Agatha in Minority Report than she did in this movie, Don't Go Home. I don't know. I mean, there might have been, like, technical issues. Maybe they just had trouble acting because the IMAX camera was so big. Like, you know, there might have been other problems like that.
10: They didn't say they did, but then again, mm-hmm. they're actors. They may not say that in all those promo pieces. Because they kept talking about, yes, this IMAX, and they had a blimp around it to muffle the sound, and they use a special mirror technique.
11: Yeah.
10: So then the actor could look at who they're acting towards, even if that actor was not as close to them as they otherwise would be. And at the end, he said, I don't remember looking in a mirror. This is what they said.
11: Yeah.
10: So they don't remember that as their experience. Now, you might be right. That said, I don't know. Did you, maybe you don't feel that way. Maybe you're like, yeah, it was all convincing to me. Or were you thinking, yeah, that's Matt Damon. Or did you think that's Odysseus when you're watching it?
11: Yeah. I mean, it was obviously Matt Damon. Like, right? He talked like, he didn't have a Boston accent, but like, it was obviously Matt Damon.
10: Do you have any idea how easy this is for me to go home?
11: Yeah. But I mean, I guess that's just, these are just like a lot of very popular actors that I've seen in so many things. It's hard.
10: Yes, but even like Robert Pattinson in other things is less recognizable.
11: Yeah,
10: or,
11: yeah.
10: You know, Willem Dafoe. In everything he's in, you're like, oh, he's just a really good actor.
11: Yeah.
10: And some people blend. Or even Gary Oldman was in Oppenheimer.
11: Mm-hmm.
10: And Cillian Murphy is a great actor. Scarecrow, Oppenheimer. And even to me, Matt Damon in Oppenheimer, not as good as Cillian Murphy. It just seemed like Matt Damon pretending to be the military guy.
11: Yeah.
10: And so again, I really like Matt Damon, but should he anchor a movie? Then this goes back, by the way, to my statement at the very beginning, which we'll keep returning to, is how do you make this movie as accessible as possible? You cast all these stars. You cast Matt Damon. Even Christopher Nolan said explicitly, Matt Damon is someone who can bring the audience along.
11: Oh, so you think maybe he was going for star power over acting ability?
10: Zendaya's in there for a few minutes. Yeah, she's not doing much. And she's famous. Tom Holland's famous. Anne Hathaway's famous. Like, they're all really famous. Mm-hmm. Do any of them deliver amazing performances? I don't think so. They're probably going to get nominated for Oscars. Anne Hathaway's, I think, one of the better ones of those group. But it's not like... I think it was, it was probably very hard to do all this work. And I know they worked long hours, but I guess there's a caliber above that I can see in terms of acting quality. Mm. Not that I can do it myself, but just in terms of what I enjoy watching.
11: Sure.
10: So we'll see. We'll see. Why don't we briefly talk about the IMAX? Because you mentioned that. So yes, this is the first feature length film done in IMAX. It's been like a dream Nolan has had his entire life. Perhaps he experimented in some other movies, especially on Batman, especially on The Dark Knight, the middle of the Batman movies. But now he finally got... permission, allowance. He kind of got a blank check after Oppenheimer. That's what he said.
11: Yeah.
10: And he got a chance to do this type of thing. So IMAX are usually really, really loud. So they created both a new type of camera and a box they call a blimp to put around the camera to muffle the sound. Otherwise, imagine every time you're filming, you can't get any audio. And you'd have to do all the audio dubbed over, which would be a huge pain in the butt. Because IMAX is film, the cartridges are 2.5-3 minutes. So
11: yeah.
10: They have to keep reloading the film all the time. And then the film has to be under 3 hours because the projectors cannot play something longer than that.
11: Oh, I didn't realize that. So yes. The movie itself. Yeah, yeah, because the reels are huge. I remember they had the projector at the museum of... It's called the Museum of History now, but the Museum of Civilization when I was younger.
10: Yeah.
11: And you could see it. It was in a glass room and you could look at it and you see it spinning. It spins sideways instead of like we normally see.
10: Yes. Yes. They're remarkably large.
11: Yeah.
10: And so there's all these other constraints, and it's very heavy and they're very bulky and that sort of thing. And yes, there is true 70 millimeter IMAX, of which there are 41 of these on Earth theaters that you can see this in. Mm-hmm. So yeah, you sort of see those 9 in Canada, 25 in the States, and then a smattering in parts of Europe. So if you're in a lot of, again, the Earth, like all of Africa, most of Asia, South America, there's just no option. You can't see it in true IMAX.
11: I'm just going to fly to Montreal to watch it. Let me buy my ticket a month.
10: Yeah, well, that's the other thing. They got sold out much in advance because there aren't that many, and who wants to sit in the front row? I guess some people.
11: So what did you see it in an IMAX digital type of format?
10: IMAX digital standard, which is like 190 to 1.
11: Yeah.
10: Well, like true IMAX is like 135 to 1.
11: 143 to 1.
10: Okay, there you go.
11: It's close to an old CRT TV shape.
10: Yeah, so for people trying to understand this, it's just the ratio.
11: Yeah.
10: And it's much more square-like. So as you go from regular theater, it becomes more square to standard digital IMAX, which is what Adam and I both saw, to then true IMAX, which is even more square. But the IMAX screen itself is so large, it probably has a similar width to what you might be used to as a regular.
11: It just goes further
10: up. It just goes further
11: and,
10: up.
11: And, or up and down. Or
10: up and down, whatever it is. So it's sort of like, oh, it's not like they shrunk the sides so much as they just expand the top and the bottom. And from what I understand, when they shot this, they did shoot the most important thing in the center. So when you see it on other formats, it should be largely fine, but you are losing like 30% if you don't see it in at least some sort of IMAX system. You know, a lot of people are going to watch this on their smartphone.
11: It's kind of funny the evolution of what we've gone through, right? So movies used to be close to what sort of the older TV shape was, 4x3. And then when TV was invented and was a comparable shape, they decided to make movies wide because it was something unique that you would get in the theater, right?
10: Yeah.
11: So and they said it filled your vision more. So then you kind of had the pan and scan on home video, and it was this terrible era for whatever, like 40 years. And then we kind of like got widescreen TVs, and then they were the same. But now we're like going back. It's like, oh, you know what? We're going back to making it like fat again. And be like, and then I saw the excuse. It was like, it's better because it fills more of your vision. And be like, that's what you said when you made it wider. So which is it, right?
10: Oh, I'm going to say it's both. So we went wider to fill the peripheral vision horizontally.
11: Yes.
10: But now we're going taller vertically to fill the peripheral vision vertically.
11: Yes.
10: And I'm for it if you can somehow manage it. Otherwise, like with Zack Snyder's Justice League, if you watched it like at home, say, you're like, oh, there's all huge black bars on the side because that's how you have to somehow manage that ratio.
11: Yes.
10: This is also minor gripe aside. This is nothing to do with the movie. Phones are obviously rectangles, and we largely hold them vertically.
11: Yes.
10: And then we try to watch shows. They might flip them sort of into landscape mode. When we take photos, nowadays, almost everyone does portrait, right? Portrait mode, so to speak, vertical. And then they share stories. It's always that way.
11: Yeah, because my Instagram story is vertical.
10: Of course. But there's so much more room horizontally than vertically visually. And so every time like, oh, but this photo should be horizontal. Mm. So yeah, a gripe, an old man gripe is, oh, it's all the wrong size. Let's all turn our heads.
11: Now, I don't know what the IMAX situation, you grew up in Toronto, obviously. I grew up here in Ottawa. We used to go in with school to the museum to watch IMAX, and they have what they call an Omnimax. So it's the dome shaped screen.
10: Right.
11: And it fills so much. I remember watching this when I was whatever, 13, 14. When it panned, I felt the seats were moving. I grabbed onto my seat. Mm. Like, that's how immersive it was.
10: Yes.
11: They don't shoot Hollywood movies like that because then you can't just put it on a normal theater or you can't put it on a TV.
10: Right.
11: So it's kind of weird. Like, I don't know that I've ever seen like a 70 millimeter IMAX like full screen, but I have seen the Omnimax thing.
10: That's
11: just wasn't
10: point.
11: A commercial movie.
10: Yeah, I think I'm in the same boat. I don't know if I've ever seen a true 70 millimeter IMAX on that correct screen. I have done somewhere at a science center somewhere where you're there's some sort of like space journey, right? These 15-20 minute videos where it's so big it fills your entire vision, field of vision, and you do feel perhaps like other things are moving. But I do not recall seeing a true IMAX anywhere.
11: But also like It's funny that, like, we went from film to digital. Now we're going back to... It's funny because we used to watch everything 35 millimeter. And I remember in 2005, I went to see Star Wars Episode 3 in Toronto. I was on a business trip. And I went to see it twice because it was, like, so hard to find digital. It was impossible. Now everything's digital. Everything's digital. Mm. And now these hipster theaters, they do 35 millimeter screenings. And I go, oh, my God, this is so cool. I'm going to see 35 mil. Or I want to watch this 70 millimeter real film.
10: Yeah.
11: So probably, like, when I watched 300 at Silver City, it's now called Scotiabank Theater in Ottawa, it was probably film, IMAX.
10: Could be.
11: But it wouldn't have been the same aspect, right?
10: True. It also makes maybe more sense for this movie because the way Nolan shoots things, and he really is embracing, we'll say, the granularity of the film, not just fancy digital effects.
11: Well, that said, every scene is IMAX too.
10: Well, that's true. Also, so by the way, they digitized for the editing.
11: Of course.
10: But then they went back, of course, and cut the original IMAX. So, like, and then the color grading, like, again, lots of work going into this.
11: Yeah. So it's. But yeah, they're editing. They're not like editing in a 1080p or a 4K version. I think it's like an 18K, like crazy high resolution, like digital file they have, right?
10: Since we're on this topic, which is remotely related, how things were shot, I think it was visually very well done.
11: Oh, yeah.
10: I think there were a lot of fantastic scenes. We can get into some of those specifically. But I will have a minor gripe here is that often I thought there wasn't enough focus. And I asked two people who've seen it. They didn't notice it. Adam's looking at me like he did not notice this either. And at least some people online noticed, so it's not just me.
11: So did you feel things that were not the central focus of the scene were out of focus, like a narrow...
10: depth of field?
11: Yeah.
10: So it's more on someone's face.
11: Oh.
10: Not so the ships at sea, no.
11: Yeah.
10: Big creatures, no. Yep. Battle scenes, no. Everything is fine. But when it has like a face talking to another face, sometimes it would be a little less focus. Mm. And I think this is because Hoyt, who I think was the main cinematographer, director of photography, the camera that they're using has such a narrow, if that's the right term, depth of field, that if the face is not fully facing you, head on, the whole face is not in focus already.
11: So I can't get both the nose and the ear in focus at the same time.
10: Or everything is perfectly set up, but as soon as the character
11: moves,
10: as I remember Anne Hathaway moving like forward and back once, and I'm
11: she's
10: like,
11: she's getting into it.
10: Correct, of course, she should. And I'm like, I already yell out like, focus. I almost want to yell this out because for me it's distracting. Like, why is this blurry?
11: Well, do you think that could have affected the quality of the acting because they felt too constrained?
10: And they
11: didn't even stay in place.
10: Well, I wouldn't go that far. I think it's more, it's interesting even at this caliber that they just chose to accept this trade-off.
11: Yes.
10: Because certainly someone would have seen this and said like, oh, run it again, right? Or don't move, or we got to change the depth of field or something.
11: Could it be that the level of like clarity and resolution that we saw it in was so high that you would perceive these minor problems that you wouldn't have in a normal projection?
10: I don't think so.
11: No.
10: That's tricky. I'm not sure. I don't go to see theatrical movies a lot,
11: yeah.
10: So this was a different experience in its own right.
11: Mm-hmm.
10: But it just seemed more like, oh, that... If I noticed it,
11: yeah.
10: It's actually taking me out of the experience.
11: Yeah, sure.
10: And because I was like, maybe it was intentional. Like, I don't think so. There'd be very little to be gained from Anne Hathaway talking to her son, like slightly out of focus and then back in focus as she's moving back and forth. Like it would make no sense as a stylistic choice, at least in my opinion.
11: Mm-hmm.
10: So if any of you nerds also notice this, please let me know so I feel validated. But
11: I think part of it is like, they can't move that camera easily. It's big.
10: They cannot.
11: It's hard to focus.
10: They cannot.
11: It's probably very difficult, just technically very difficult.
10: I mean, I see it also in like many movies and TV shows in general. Mm. And I think like for lower quality things, people just don't care. Like it's a little out of focus, like no one cares. So what? But because it's Christopher Nolan, because there's this eye for detail, because it's going to be such a big thing, and because it cost $250 million anyway, I thought, you might have everything in focus.
11: Yeah.
10: So if we're thinking about the movie itself going somewhat sequentially, it starts off, right, with this glimpse of the Beach of Troy. Then we have Penelope, played by Anne Hathaway, talking to Telemachus, her son, played by Spider-Man,
11: Thomas Holland.
10: And here, Tom is supposed to be young, because depending on the interpretation, there's a 10-year war, and Odysseus takes 10 years to come home. So that's 20 years.
11: So he should be about 21,
10: right? Left when he was a baby. Tom Holland in an interview said he played him as if he was 16.
11: Oh, it's interesting.
10: And then Robert Pattinson's like, but it was 20 years, right? And he actually goes like, he actually looks surprised and concerned. He's like, did I? Uh-oh.
11: Part of me feels that even in the source material, because it's kind of like a collection of stories that are weaved together. It's like, was it always supposed to be 20? Because that dog's too old. And like, the son is explained as being younger than he should be.
10: Well,
11: from
10: the original, again, different sources here, but I think it's that the suitors show up 17 years in.
11: Oh, so they haven't actually been there that long.
10: Well, because first the war has to end.
11: Oh, yeah, right.
10: And then they have some leeway sometime.
11: Yes.
10: And yeah, they haven't been there the whole 10 years,
11: yeah, okay.
10: at least by the story. So then if he's 17 when they start and then it's 3 years, that makes some sense.
11: That does.
10: I also think it makes sense to structure the narrative in this flashback back and forth in time way. That's how the original narrative is structured. Not the exact same way, but enough that the way Nolan has done it, you get to keep going back to like the Battle of Troy, which is of great significance for Odysseus. And then there's this nice sort of resolution where everything builds towards the end. There's like three or four different plot points that all resolve.
11: Yep.
10: So at least in that initial stages, I think this is fine. This is just the setup, right? But I will say like, oh, you know, Tom Holland and Anne Hathaway are not going to carry this movie for me. Like I actually thought like, oh, this is not. Then they're like, okay.
11: That's why John Leguizamo and the dog were there.
10: Right. That dog did some great acting. And then we get to more Odysseus stuff. And then we get to Troy.
11: Troy is odd to me because the Sack of Troy isn't really part of this story. It is just kind of referenced in this story. So I was a bit like, oh, how are they even going to show the Sack of Troy? But like, obviously the horse is in the poster. It's a big part of it. But also like, they didn't really show the sack. I mean, they did show scenes, but it was almost like they were remembering the Sack of Troy. It did kind of take place outside of the narrative of the story that we are mainly getting.
10: Yes, so you're right. I thought, because I have not read the Iliad nor the Odyssey, although now I'm on Stephen Fry's The Odyssey and I've read some other things. I had thought, in my ignorance, the Iliad was about the Battle of Troy.
11: I don't think it is.
10: It is not. Mm-hmm. There are like seven books, of which only two survived. We get the Iliad and the Odyssey.
11: Okay.
10: And so the Iliad is largely a couple weeks near the end, like year nine, which is largely at the wrath of Achilles. It is not the entire war. It is nothing like that. And in fact, the Trojan horse is not referenced in the Iliad.
11: Yeah.
10: Which I thought it was.
11: That's
10: You're right. It's only partially referenced in the Odyssey. Mm-hmm. So then we get a nice reference in this. And this is the first maybe overt instance of this grounded realism where the horse that's half buried in the sand in Christopher Nolan's Odyssey is much more plausible as an item that someone might bring into a castle, as he said, compared to something on wheels. like the other versions of the Trojan horse we've seen, they clearly look like they were made by like normal ship materials, like a plank of wood, and it's on wheels, and it just seems a bit suspicious.
11: Yes.
10: While here, you just have this half-buried thing, which could be some presence from the gods. It's a great statue. It just made more sense to me. Like, yeah, okay, I could see maybe you'd bring it in. Mm. They also really, Nolan et al., really sold us like there's people inside, they're suffering, some of them are drowning, and one or two of them get stabbed. Because the guy who's doing his due diligence, why should we let this thing in the city? He's just stick his knife into various parts, as you reasonably think someone would. And they try to address that too. And then Sinon is left on the beach. This is played by Elliot Page as the hapless person who does not know their, I guess, military brethren are stuck inside the horse.
11: Mm-hmm.
10: So then they can convincingly believe and say these things while they're being killed. So this is a dramatic moment because then Odysseus is hearing his, trusted lieutenant of sorts being killed while having to muffle all this stuff. So I think they really did a great job having this Trojan horse, what it seemed plausibly could have happened.
11: Sure.
10: Yeah, although then again, when they then drop the rope and then just come out at the end, I was like, no one saw them get out of the horse?
11: They were all drunk. That's the story, right?
10: Well, that makes a bit more sense, but the guards didn't seem that drunk. They just happened to be facing the other way.
11: Yeah.
10: Like, you didn't give me enough that they made sure all the guards were not looking at the horse as they go. Yeah, your thoughts on the horse, Adam?
11: I mean, obviously, it's the second best Trojan animal that I've seen in film. The first best being from Monty Python and the Holy Grail, the Trojan rabbit that they forget to get in. So that's
10: and then
11: the
10: we pop
11: work.
10: Out. Is what are we? Where are we? What? Ew. Right. Which is a good thing they didn't because it got, catapulted.
11: Yes. Yeah. And then it just smashes on the ground.
10: Those are some great construction noises, though. I think about those construction noises sometimes. I also think about them going, run away. Because there's a lot of running away in this movie by Nolan.
11: Oh, yeah, for sure.
10: Sorry. Go ahead.
11: Yeah. Because they're on a voyage from one place to another. That's kind of what they're doing. They're encountering a series of dangers that they run away from. The basic plot of the Odyssey reminds me of the plot of Star Trek Voyager. I don't know if you're a Star Trek fan, Darren.
10: I don't know that well enough.
11: So Voyager, the ship goes to the Delta Quadrant. It's at the other end of the galaxy.
10: Okay.
11: And they're basically 70 years of like their top speed travel from Earth. So the whole story is like they're going back to Earth in the ship. And they just like encounter random things. And then there's like story. And then it resolves itself, and then they leave. And then the next episode, they run into another thing. And it only takes place over 7 years, so spoiler, there's some speed-ups. But yeah, I think that there's a timelessness to this story. It's just like it's going from point A to point B, and stuff happens. I mean, that's really what it is. It's a series of...
10: The return.
11: A series of little things, right?
10: Oh, another overarching point, which I meant to mention earlier, is that in the grounded realism, there are just not that many gods in this.
11: Yes.
10: Compared to the original. Of course, it is fantastical. There are creatures which can't exist, don't exist, sure. Giants, cyclops, so on. Mm. They do mention the gods repeatedly.
11: Yep.
10: But there are not active gods. You don't see them on screen. They're not doing overt things. They're not talking overtly.
11: Yeah.
10: With an asterisk, yes, Matt Damon is interacting with like demigods, lower level gods.
11: Yeah, like Calypso. Zeus isn't in the cast.
10: Zeus is not in it. Athena, like is played by Zendaya, is referenced by Matt Damon kind of as the person who was sacrificed in the sack of Troy.
11: So it's not clear if that was Athena or if he... Imagines the image of a person who associates with
10: versus
11: Athena.
10: In the poem, like Athena is basically his main guardian.
11: Oh yes,
10: and she is navigating this and doing stuff to help him. And you know, basically, the Odysseus routinely interacts with actual gods that tell him something to do or not do.
11: Yeah,
10: and it's not just we didn't sacrifice enough or we didn't do the right type of sacrifice or these sorts of things. So, if you are more spiritual or less spiritual, you may feel one way or another about this. But it certainly is more plausible that it wasn't. This is not Lord of the Rings. This is not Harry Potter.
11: I think they downgraded some of the sort of demigods as well. Like Calypso and Circe are both supposed to be gods.
10: Yeah,
11: and maybe not Zeus-like gods, but at least immortal, right?
10: Yes.
11: And they could have just been normal people in this, you know? Maybe doing a bit of magic, but not incredibly fantastical gods.
10: Right. So from what I understand, in the movie, the scene with Circe where the men are turned into pigs is remarkable. I just think it's one of the best scenes in the movie, done with practical effects. It's very, very impressive. And it's mainly that the men are eating certain food and they become consumed.
11: Yeah.
10: When I think other interpretations are, Circe has a magic wand and goes boop and bops you on the head and that turns you into something, which is kind of makes more sense, quote unquote, whatever sense might mean.
11: Sure.
10: Versus how did this happen otherwise? You're just eating the food. I don't get it. Why did this happen?
11: Yeah.
10: So you're not getting that level of godlikeness where they just wave a magic spell or wave a magic wand and something happens, but you are getting this demonstration of magical powers. I do think that was one of the best scenes for me.
11: That's pretty cool.
10: The other one was the Cyclops. Maybe we'll briefly talk about that. So I guess in the story of the Cyclops, it's somewhat similar, but it's the whole, there's many Cyclops. Cyclopses?
11: Yeah.
10: Cyclopes?
11: Yeah. Yep.
10: And they encounter one, and it is very large, and it does eat the men, and they do something similar. In the, I think in the original, they're hiding on the underside of the sheep, or at least in one of the interpretations, while in this one, they're putting stuff on their backs to feel like a sheep if you are touching them from above. This Cyclops was one of the scariest things I've seen. It really, because I don't see a lot of horror stuff, and it was so unnerving, I thought Guillermo del Toro would be proud. I thought it was very well done. The sound was deafening. It was so alarming, concerning, unnerving. I thought the use of a Cyclops, a sort of a deformed face, which has a slanted face, and therefore only having one eye, made so much more sense to me. This is the grounded realism, versus somehow only having one eye in the center of your head.
11: This
10: seems a lot less likely than someone who's had some sort of deformity. I mean, they're already a Cyclops, who has just somehow one eye in the center of the head. So I just thought the Cyclops scene is probably one of the best scenes in the entire movie. And then Circe with the turn of the men into the pigs was another one. What do you think? Cyclops,
11: I thought it was pretty cool. Truly a monster. Right. While most of the other threats were maybe this is plausibly not really a monster. Maybe the giants are just big people and we don't actually see what these sirens are. They don't look like mermaids. You kind of I think there's just people in seals next to each other. Or is that one person? It's not super clear.
10: Yeah.
11: I think that was intentionally ambiguous of it.
10: Yeah. I thought with the sirens, it would have been good to have them appear as women. And then they turn into demons or something, right? The normal bait and switch type thing. I also thought the Cyclops, the original story, right? They actually do talk to each other because it turns out the creature can talk.
11: Yes.
10: And in the movie, we're told would you talk to ants? Which is acute as a line, but of course, we're logical over here at the Reality Check. Wait a minute. So say this thing is 60 feet tall. An average man is 5-6 feet. That's only 1/10 the size.
11: Yeah.
10: An ant is much smaller than a person than 1/10.
11: Yeah.
10: So I'm if there was a rat that could speak English, I would talk to a rat or a small dog, cat, weevil, something like
11: this. I talk
10: to
11: my cats all the time, and they just don't understand me because they're not sentient beings.
10: Or they do and they don't talk back. And so, like, oh, that doesn't quite make sense. I do like the original where it says, what's your name? And he says, nobody.
11: Nobody.
10: Yeah. And then when they blind him, he says, nobody did this to me.
11: Yeah.
10: And then there's a dick move by Odysseus once he gets out. He goes, haha, my name's not nobody. It's Odysseus. Right? And then that's what, because the Cyclops is the son of Poseidon, the god of the sea, then Odysseus is cursed for, you know, the next many, many years every time. Mm-hmm. The wind blows him off course all the time, right?
11: Yeah.
10: In the movie, it did not seem as plausible why he, because when he leaves, they're going to be safe. Yeah. Most of the crew seems like going to be safe. And just as he's leaving, you know, Odysseus can't help but fire another arrow at the Cyclops, which then enrages him. He chases them down, and then like men die. They literally get eaten. And he said, well, you know, our men were attacked because they were killed in that cave. And this was sort of some vengeance recompense and so on. And yes, it is an act of hubris, but it just didn't, it wasn't sold to me as well as it might have been, say, in the poem.
11: Yeah, it wasn't as defensive.
10: Yeah, it seemed like, because Odysseus is thought to be this very smart, cunning person.
11: Yes.
10: And so, again, he's more strategic in this. He's not wily and a cunning in a negative way for the most part. We're not led to believe that.
11: Mm-hmm.
10: It's more of a, he's almost like a hero in this movie. He's not even an anti-hero. And, you know, he doesn't seem to enjoy committing infidelity as he does, like, in the book or the poem. And there's other things that make him far more sketchy or less likable.
11: It was a little odd that, like, it was kind of assumed that he sleeps with Calypso.
10: Oh,
11: but
10: yes.
11: It's a little more overt, I think, maybe in the
10: Like, in the frequently. Hero,
11: but yeah, they don't really show him like
10: full on. And right? Circe is supposed to be stunningly beautiful.
11: Mm-hmm.
10: And then I think in the poem he doesn't have a kid with her,
11: mm-hmm.
10: but in other interpretations he does.
11: Oh.
10: But he definitely does sleep with her.
11: Okay,
10: so why not? Yeah, yeah. You're there. It's kind of like, oh well, of course that's what's going to happen. Like, oh yeah, all right, okay.
11: One scene that was cool was the giants, the Laestrygonians,
10: uh-huh.
11: and. That was a practical effect.
10: Yes, it was.
11: So I was surprised to see this. They see Matt Damon with his stunt double, and it was like a short Asian woman. It was like a 5 foot tall Chinese woman. And I'm like, what's going on? Matt Damon's not that short.
10: Yeah.
11: And it was basically for this scene, they got huge guys.
10: Yep.
11: And they got someone small that kind of, I guess, vaguely looked like Matt Damon's frame.
10: Yeah.
11: So from behind, this woman is being Matt Damon fighting these giant, and it looks like it's just CG or something.
10: It does.
11: And
10: yes.
11: It's practical.
10: Yes.
11: That's, to me, I mean, Peter Jackson did a lot of practical effects. And he was doing like angles and stuff, but this is like practical. They were actually a different size, and that's kind of cool.
10: Well, I think, using every trick in the book. So the size difference, as you said, the giants were like 7 foot tall stuntmen. And then I believe one of those stunt doubles, she was 4'6".
11: Oh, wow.
10: So like,
11: okay,
10: very,
11: so less than five.
10: And then you're right. So to scale, she just has to be like proportioned to scale to be Matt Damon's, Matt Damon's side. Because I think he's 5'9 or 5'10".
11: Yeah.
10: It was very impressive. I mean, there is a bit of a, why are they wearing armor? Who are these people? What's going on? Why is this the way that it is? Right?
11: Sure.
10: It was a very harrowing scene. Very unnerving scene.
11: Oh, yeah.
10: A friend pointed out that the trees moved. I did not notice this.
11: Oh, okay.
10: I thought like kind of like some booby traps were set up in advance.
11: Sure.
10: But they said the trees kind of moved. And it's impressive that they kind of made it out at all, any of them.
11: Yes.
10: Right? But yeah, this is like run away. Oh, no, another thing is attacking us. Like, you guys got to get in that ship quicker because you're getting killed along the way. Very impressive scene, though.
11: Very. I mean, I found the whole kind of ending scene pretty cool, too. Like, the suitors were so annoying that you're just like, you're just waiting for the comeuppance, right? And I'm like, I had read one version of the book. And so I knew that there was going to be like a bloodbath pretty much.
10: Right.
11: And I was just like, all right, I can't wait till we get to this scene. But they tease it out well. And, you know, they do the fake out with Matt Damon and we kind of don't know it's him. And it is him. Well, as the viewers, we always know it's him.
10: Yeah.
11: I think they could have done a different thing where you didn't know it was him.
10: And
11: fooled the audience as well as the characters in the movie. Because kind of like your wife doesn't recognize your voice. What's really going on here?
10: 20 years, man.
11: 20 years is a long time.
10: Well, you can end up talking. It's been a rough time at sea.
11: Yeah. But yeah, like that whole kind of end scene. And he's almost like Legolas. He's doing all this stuff with arrows. And we're like, give this guy a sword or something. Like, let's escalate this.
10: Yes.
11: And he gets kind of an axe. And he gets all these different things. And I'm like, this excessively violent. But like a strangely like just... Kind of.
10: So some people like took issues like the Jason Bourne ending.
11: I did not.
10: It's also what the original largely had, from what I understand.
11: Yes.
10: So the suitors are there for like 3 years,
11: mm-hmm.
10: really taking advantage of this hospitality.
11: Yeah.
10: Xenia, or in the movie they call it Zeus's Law.
11: Yes.
10: Which is you're supposed to offer hospitality to someone who needs it, a foreigner or someone visiting.
11: Yeah.
10: And this is really like a heart of the movie.
11: Oh, it's a recurring theme through
10: exactly.
11: it. They go somewhere and they get hospitality. And
10: Do you help strangers? Do you not? How are you treated? But there is, of course, this tension where the suitors, 108 of them, are abusing this hospitality.
11: Yes.
10: And Odysseus is largely our hero, and he is again going to, I don't know, rectify this injustice. Mm. But at the same time, Odysseus and his crew, like, they'll, you know, they sack Troy. And then they also raided some places along the way home. And, like, you just kept attacking people, though. Like, what? So there's, like, you're supposed to offer hospitality, but also we're going to take your stuff.
11: Yeah, you took as much hospitality as Ithacus gave out.
10: Kind of. Right, exactly. And so, yes, coming near the end, I thought it was an interesting choice, we'll put it that way, by Nolan, that the son is not to fight these suitors. Because then he'll be exiled. Because it's like the code, right? The code, right? Well,

0: or the rightful king, that sort of thing.
1: Yeah.
0: So I think it was mostly plausible, but there are times I'm thinking like, you know, Matt Damon is not actually Jet Li. Right? So if you pictured it with Jackie Chan, you're like, oh yeah, I think Jackie Chan would actually take these people out.
1: Yeah.
0: They're you know, these suitors are half drunk. They're not as polished. He's been at war. He's had to sharpen his skills. He has many more skills than they do. It's more plausible that he can take them out, but there's just so many, you know, it stretches credulity. If it is supposed to be grounded realism, right? We keep coming back to this grounded realism. Yes. You're like, well, then once in a while you're thinking like, does that really happen?
1: They present him as being like really strong. Like he's the only person that can string this bow.
0: Yes.
1: But like, he still looks like 50-something-year-old Matt Damon.
0: Correct. So he
1: is... Like, no offense to Matt Damon, but he's not like... He's not Arnold Schwarzenegger. No. He's not like Dave Bautista or something. He's not like this massive guy.
0: Right. He does not look like Alan Ritchson who plays Reacher.
1: Exactly.
0: Right. You're like, oh, that guy. Yeah. I just would believe it.
1: Yeah.
0: Now, the bow thing, since you mentioned it, that's an interesting one because I did look that up. Is it really that hard to string it?
1: No.
0: So one is... It's a little bit hard strength-wise, but it's more harder technique-wise.
1: Oh, so that might be a bit more
0: technique. It's an atypical type of bow.
1: Yeah, okay.
0: Where it's kind of reversed.
1: Yeah.
0: So you have to string it a certain way. Otherwise, it kind of just faults you or doesn't work the right way. Or if you do string it and then you go to shoot, it won't work.
1: Oh.
0: So a lot of these people probably think, well, they're strong enough, but it's not clear...
1: He knows his bow.
0: Correct. He is strong enough and he knows the technique.
1: Yeah, yeah.
0: And then on top of that, he also has the accuracy to fire the arrow through this challenge.
1: Of course.
0: Which in the book or the poem, that's not the main challenge to get Penelope, apparently. It's a different one. We'll get into that in a moment. But I thought they could have at least had some guy fire the arrow too. Like no one is that capable at all. Okay, fine. But you know,
1: something.
0: I guess it's the marital bed because they created this bed around an olive tree.
1: Oh, the tree. Yes.
0: And that's Penelope's test. And then she finds it's really him because no one else would really know that.
1: Mm-hmm.
0: So again, these are, I think, decent adaptations to the thing. The plucking of the string. Fantastic. That sound.
1: Yeah, that's cool.
0: Oh, what a great choice. And there's a couple background pieces of music, which I see this that sort of, we'll call it some sort of flute, mainly a single note or two. I think that's well done. Nolan at all chose not to have a lot of music here. There's no orchestra. There's not a lot of stuff. They recreated ancient instruments, which is its own interesting thing, right? So you want grounded realism, and then he's trying to make it as like authentic as possible.
1: Authentic to a world that didn't really exist.
0: Well, there you go. So a world that didn't exist. Also, I don't care about the color of the costumes. Right. So it's almost like it's his own interpretation of what would lead someone to have a feeling of authenticity versus actually be authentic.
1: Yeah.
0: Because it could be that if you get given all those very colorful costumes, like, this is not authentic. This looks like garbage. You're like, yeah, but it may. And the historians are like, but it's correct. Sure. And then people just get taken out of the picture. So I think it was a good ending. We do like comeuppance. We do like, it's largely actually a positive story, right? In the poem, from what I understand, he takes his place on the throne and he lives to an old age. And here he is exiled with his wife, which is its own victory.
1: They do a little thing. That way. They go retire.
0: Correct. Now, again, this is how the original with the god stuff, from what I understand, if you kill lots of people, their families will come and get revenge.
1: Oh,
0: and
1: okay.
0: But in the poem, like, Athena's like, let's just talk about it. We'll work it out. So a god intervenes to make sure that bad stuff doesn't happen. And even though Odysseus is exiled, it's plausible that the family would still want revenge on his son, even if the son just happened to be there. Also, like, who's going to believe it? All the other people are dead, right? They really just killed everyone except for, like, the core family.
1: Yeah.
0: Another main theme in Nolan's movie is suffering from the horrors of war.
1: Mm-hmm.
0: And we could almost clearly say Odysseus is suffering from PTSD
1: in
0: various ways.
1: They may not have that name for it, but it's the same idea.
0: Correct.
1: Yeah.
0: And I think there are some parallels to this in the original,
1: but
0: throughout the movie, Odysseus is racked with guilt. We get flashbacks. We don't know why. And then near the end, it's revealed why he feels so tormented. He was the one who came up with the Trojan horse. And it seemed like even though it ended this horrible 10-year battle, and that was the thing to do to win that war, the actual sacking, the obliteration, the siege of Troy was so destructive and terrible that he then come to think like, maybe I shouldn't have done that. Or I then violated Zeus's law.
1: Yep.
0: I then showed the ultimate violation of this hospitality by presenting a gift, a false gift, which then led to the destruction, brutality of all these people. And you can sort of see throughout that he's not a happy person. He's saddened by this. He's traumatized by this. He's lost in reminiscences and flashbacks by this. From what I understand in the original, there are some similarities here where it's not that Odysseus, like, I had a great time and I'm just trying to get home. There's a scene where this is not presented in the movie, but when he is washed ashore and he's talking to this group of people, not quite the Phoenicians, but something like that, some bard is singing the tale of Odysseus. And he doesn't just tell

0: from the stop, he's weeping. Yeah. And they don't know why, because like he knows what he went through and he knows how terrible it was. And so there is an interesting, I think it was a good plot device.
1: Sure.
0: We'll say the emotional core of the movie is a man troubled by the decision he made, which seemed like the right move at the time, but like almost forever regretting afterwards, even if he still thought it was the best option, hard to say. And that will forever haunt him.
1: Well, I mean, this is the reality of war.
0: Yeah.
1: It's not necessarily that people regret what they do in wartime, but it's just so traumatic and it's just so terrible. Like you have to kill people, even if you don't fundamentally regret that choice. It is a terrible thing which ruins you as a person, right?
0: Well, like, so this is where you don't have to kill them as brutally.
1: Sure.
0: You definitely don't have to commit massive sexual assault, which the movie largely avoids entirely, by the way.
1: Sure.
0: Some people thought this movie was very violent and gory and bloody. I'm like, was it though? To me, there were some disturbing scenes, especially the Cyclops, and there is some blood. But in the States, it's R-rated, and in Canada, it's PG-13. Mm. If this was an R-rated movie, like this is not Tarantino blood.
1: No, this is
0: not John Wick blood. This is not the blood you may be used to in many other violent R-rated movies. I think there was a very sanitized version of war.
1: Sure.
0: Now, there's still war. It's war. But as I said to a friend, like, it's not a romantic comedy, because they're like, oh, what about my teenager coming? Like, what do you expect? I don't think it's a tale about war. Anyway, so I actually thought it wasn't that bloody. Again, there were some disturbing scenes, but I thought the war could have been portrayed so much worse, which would then have given the audience a visceral sense of just how terrible.
1: Instead of them just telling us
0: when the Cyclops is eating the people, you're like, oh, this is horrific.
1: Yeah.
0: When the sack of Troy happens, you're like, yeah, this is terrible. Yeah. But like, if you start to think of what actually happens in war, at the same time, I don't think no one really wants to traumatize his audience. That's also not the
1: point. Well, you watch like a battle in Game of Thrones, it's more bloody than that.
0: There you go. Exactly. And so the choices were made, and that's fine. I don't think it needed to be that way, but I did think it's interesting. We're sort of sold that war is terrible, while at the same time being shown a very sanitized version of this. Because also, slavery was so abundant
1: in the ancient world. There are so many slaves in this movie, and they just don't really get into it too much, but a lot of those people are slaves.
0: And they would have to do XYZ, including forced copulation, all these sorts of things that are terrible that are kind of just swept under the rug. Mm-hmm. This is where you get some insight, where near the end, a slave person is washing Matt Damon's feet before it's revealed that he is Odysseus, and that person recognizes him. In the movie, it seems like this woman recognizes his face. Mm-hmm. But in the poem, I believe, the person recognizes the scar on his leg that they would have known from 20 years ago when they would wash his body. And this is like, oh yes, slaves knew their bodies, the bodies of certain people, more intimately than their partners did.
1: Sure.
0: Because they'd have to wash them all the time.
1: Yeah.
0: And so you're sort of thinking, oh yes, there's this world where the Greeks aren't nearly as terrible as they actually were, or basically the ancient world seems a little bit better than it actually was.
1: Yeah.
0: Now, again, things are terrible. Raids happen. People die. It's not like it's rosy, right? You're lost at sea. The importance of a warm bath is so frequent in parts of the poems, right? Like, oh yes, cleanliness, which we normally would have. Or food, you're just going to starve to death. Or every time you leave, you have to depend on the kindness of strangers.
1: Yep.
0: No one made this point. This is why that Zeus's law is so important. Yep. There's no phones, right? There's no email. You can't bring everything with you. Not really. And you just really need the hospitality of others. So I thought, we're blending all over the place here now. But I did think it could have been more violent and still been not too violent. I don't necessarily need that, but I thought it was an interesting choice that was made. But yeah, just to reiterate, I think it was a great emotional core. Mm-hmm. There's a reason for why Odysseus feels this way. It's because the thing that he unleashed caused so much harm. And as such, I know at different times on his journey, I felt he didn't want to go home. I don't know if you felt that.
1: Well, I mean, that's part of the core part of the story. That's why he stays with Calypso for so long. I mean, she obviously gives him the stuff to make him forget his memories. But yeah, he and I think that's a common sentiment of actual people in wartime as well. Like, yeah, you want to go home, but there's a lot you're bringing back.
0: Yeah.
1: Right. And
0: you want
1: a bit of separation. And I'm like, people used to come back on boats. And by the time they got back, they were there.
0: True.
1: Now they fly and I was in a war zone 24 hours ago. It must be impossible. Yeah.
0: Sometimes
1: right?
0: they get like a 3 days of detox and it's not enough.
1: Yeah.
0: So yeah, I got the impression from the movie that even though Calypso is feeding him lotus flower and drugging him, he still didn't quite want to go home himself.
1: Yes.
0: Well, my friend who watched it, they didn't get that impression at all. They thought, oh, it was the drugging, though. It was mainly the drugging that was preventing him from going. I'm like, I don't know. I feel like no one gave us the impression that he wasn't quite ready himself to go, even though the drugs were helping him. Now, the poem is not quite that. They're kind of combining two different things there with Calypso and different lotus flowers. But that's fine. I think it worked for the movie and for what it was. Mm-hmm.
1: Yeah, so one issue that obviously there's a lot of criticism prior to the movie was, like, they call it quote-unquote DEI casting, right? Black woman is Ellen of Troy, and Elliot Page, who's transgender, who cares, you know? He'd been in other Nolan films, and he always recycles his people.
0: Yes, he does.
1: One thing I did notice while watching it, like, I was kind of prepared to, like, I'd be watching, like, a live-action Disney movie where, like, you know, half the people are black or whatever. I'm just like, this is a very white-looking movie.
0: Yeah.
1: There's a couple of people that are of different ethnicities, but, like, it wasn't, like, a super diverse cast. It wasn't, like, this crazy forced diversity. It'd be like, maybe you don't agree with Ellen of Troy looking like Ellen of Troy, but whatever. It's the decision he made. Personally, I couldn't be bothered by it at all.
0: Yeah. No, I thought it was, when I saw it, I'm like, this is such a non-issue. Yeah. Also, the people are complaining about, they're barely in the movie.
1: Yeah.
0: Like five minutes. Yeah. 5 minutes of a 3-hour movie. It's almost nothing. Mm. As you said, it's largely a white cast. Mm. It's American or British. Which
1: they weren't Greek.
0: No, they weren't. And so when I saw, you know, because now I looked into this, like, oh, it was a miniseries of sorts with Armand Asante playing Odysseus from 1997. Yeah. Like, I mean, he's not Greek, but he certainly looks more Greek than Matt Damon.
1: Sure.
0: And Anne Hathaway, yeah, who's like, so
1: she got dark hair.
0: Well, yeah, exactly. So I just thought, there's part of me which thinks, again, it's very American. Sure. You can take what you want from it. And John Bernthal, if you want to see the Punisher as Agamemnon's brother, you can. So I think they maybe could have made some effort, but it's a personal preference, right? Even Eric Bana looks more Mediterranean as the Hulk than as Hector, sure, than the characters in this movie.
1: Sure.
0: So I know, even Brad Pitt had more of a tan, right? So you didn't see that movie, but Brad Pitt, when he played, yes, Achilles.
1: I'm familiar with what he looks like.
0: Exactly. He's also supposed to look godlike. That's fine.
1: Well, so, he's Brad Pitt. So.
0: Well, there you go.
1: Sorry, no offense, but I think Brad Pitt's more attractive than Matt Damon. Like, I don't think that's controversial.
0: Yes, that's true.
1: Especially 15 years ago or whenever that movie
0: that's
1: came
0: true. And even though they both worked out a ton.
1: I feel like a lot of this cast was kind of old, which is fine.
0: Yep.
1: Because it's like 20 years later.
0: Correct.
1: So like 20 years ago, Anne Hathaway was younger, like whatever.
0: Yeah, you're right. But they're supposed to be older.
1: Yeah.
0: Except for the Tom Holland character, who seems, you know, somewhat age appropriate.
1: Yeah.
0: But yeah, I thought it was just big nonsense. Like, people complain about all sorts of things, right? And even, you know, I'm complaining about all sorts of things, but not like from a moral injustice point of view.
1: Oh, yeah.
0: This is like minor personal preference.
1: The level of anger is not.
0: No.
1: It's not equivalent to like a casting decision for a silly movie.
0: Like, is the person a good actor? Like, I don't, that's all I care about. Right? That's my main complaint. The acting could have been better, not like the appearance, facial appearance or the you know, external appearance of the actor.
1: Yeah, the cast was still. They were all still very pretty.
0: Yes, of course. They're the Hollywood standards, of course. Yeah. They're still very well done. And again, they're good actors. Just like wanted, you know, Cillian Murphy does such a good job.
1: He's so good.
0: even Tom Hardy, when he really, you know, puts the effort in, he can really deliver, right? Yeah.
1: So just a bit of background. I know there's a lot of versions of this. I'm not really a scholar of the Odyssey. I never even like read or listened to a version of it until recently.
0: Let's be honest. Adam and I know one Homer more than any other. And his last name is Simpson.
1: Dope. So when I was like, okay, before I watch this movie, I want to, you know, listen to an audio version of one of the versions, which I think like audio works for this because most people were illiterate and could not read when this poem was being told.
0: It's supposed to be an oral presentation.
1: That's how you're supposed to get it, even though I'm not listening to it in ancient Greek and it was probably made to be read. So I looked and Audible gave out a free Emily Wilson version and I'd heard like people complaining about this version. So I went out and I was like, what's the best version? There's no answer to that question, but I listened to an audiobook version of a Robert Fagles translation read by Ian McKellen, who did a really good job.
0: Well, there's a good actor, speaking of.
1: It was very good. So that was good. I enjoyed it, but like when I listened to that, I had like no frame of reference for the story. So I was like a little confused and I didn't really get it.
0: But then
1: as I see trailers, I'm like, okay, now I kind of understand the story and I can anchor it a bit. And then more recently, I was like, okay, I'll listen to this Emily Wilson version. I'm like 3/4 through that. But there was controversy there. That the version I listened to has like a 3.5-hour like intro just talking about it, which to me was actually useful because she gives a bit of context for all of these things. And here's like the cultural context of these scenes. And here's all this stuff about hospitality and all that. And that one's read by Claire Danes, who I like as well. She's quite good. But she does have a British accent, and that's fine. So I had heard that Christopher Nolan was inspired by this Emily Wilson version.
0: Correct, yep.
1: Which was one of the things that had people all outraged for a while. Realistically, I don't know if that was ever really a problem. But then she saw the movie, and then she had a problem with the movie.
0: Correct.
1: Which I think is really funny. I read a bit of that article, Darren. You maybe have more thoughts on that.
0: Yeah. So that's a good setup. So I had even less context than Adam.
1: Yeah.
0: As you know, I like to read the books, but I never studied these when I was younger. I was never that interested in Greek mythology, despite the Superman. Sure. I'm like the current Greeks. You know, the Wonder Woman, the Flash, the Superman. I mean, they just stole the Greek gods. Let's be honest.
1: Yes.
0: So over the years, I have quite like Stephen Fry's presentations, these reimaginings of the Greeks, the Greek tale. So Mythos was the first one, then Heroes, then Troy, and then recently the Odyssey. And each one talks about a different aspect of Greek culture, and Stephen Fry narrates them all, and he's delightful. So you get etymology along the way, and you get insight into XYZ, and it's just reasonable enough, because I don't know the source material well enough. It just seems Stephen Fry's smarter than I am about this stuff, so I'll kind of trust him. Mm-hmm. And you're like, oh, Galactic comes from this, and that the Milky Way comes from that, and this and that. And you know, all these nice little things about why the world is the way it is, because we're so influenced by Greek mythology and Western, the Western canon, Western culture. All that to say is I intentionally chose to not read anything in advance, because I thought, well, knowing me, being who I am, like, it's not like it's in the book.
1: Oh, yeah,
0: I'd be doing this. And I thought, you know what? I can do that after I see the movie. That's so right. I'm going to see the movie first. And then, as you said, I kind of now have an anchor.
1: Yes.
0: And well, rightly or wrongly, this is where it does become the cut of history.
1: Yeah.
0: That whenever I read about the Cyclops, of course I'm going to picture the Nolan thing.
1: Oh,
0: it's burned into my brain now. It was so unnerving that that's it. That's it. If I can't imagine there's another take, well, maybe sometime in the future, but at least in the near term, this is what that is. And so now when I think of like the book, it's how did that compare to the movie kind of thing, when of course the book and the poem 3,000 years old came first. All that said, I've now gone through a bit more of The Odyssey by Stephen Fry, which parallels, I think, the original poem a bit more. So you're getting a bit of the sequence. You're getting a bit more of the front matter. Again, like the Nolan movie is not really the whole poem. The whole poem is like 24 books. And it's not all about what we see in the movie. The movie leaves tons of things out, right? As Adam mentioned before the show, Odysseus' father, not mentioned at all.
1: Yep.
0: Of course he's in it, right? There's a lot more about like father and son and mother and son relationship stuff. There's other gods.
1: The gods interacting is a big thing that's omitted completely.
0: Tons of gods interacting. There's other elongated stories which were just shrunk or combined for the movie. Yep. There's a lot more that happens afterwards. Like he just lives longer and reigns. And so all these things were kind of just left out. Sure. And all that to say is I'm still enjoying the Stephen Fry thing. It's just, oh, okay, if you like the Greek myths, I suggest checking them out. Okay, back to the Emma Wilson thing. So yes, she, I think, had a review in the London Review of Books, which maybe is like 4 or 5 days old at this point, so in the 20s of July, where she was exceptionally critical about this. Yep. She just basically, we look it up, but like almost said nothing was good. Like in every possible way, this movie sucked, is almost what she said. Like, oh, it robbed it of this, it robbed it of that. And she was like, and there was no sex scenes. Even this was a complaint.
1: No sex scenes.
0: Even this was a complaint. And then at the very end, because I remember like this London Review article, then CBC covered this, so I read the CBC article, and it said at the very end, she's like, well, you know, but it has driven a lot of interest. Like, her book sales are up, of course.
1: Of course,
0: and
1: they are.
0: As an educator, this is good. And she's like, and my sons loved it. This is how it ends.
1: Oh, that's funny.
0: It is very funny. It is very funny.
1: How old are her sons? Did she say?
0: No, I think they're teenagers. But and so, but then I saw the actual text, though. She is excoriating. Right?
1: Yeah, yeah.
0: And as Adam said, like, she was criticized for
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10: My first boss when I came out here was Judith Guichon, and she later went on to become our lieutenant governor in British Columbia. And she has a lot of environmental values, and she once said, and it sticks with me when I first came here, she said, you know, I truly believe that some of our best environmentalists wear cowboy boots, not sandals.
11: Welcome to The First 16. I'm Kirk Finken.
12: And I'm Sarah Boivin-Chabot.
11: The voice you just heard was Kevin Boone, a producer born and raised on his family ranch in Alberta, and who has since moved out to British Columbia. And he's now the general manager for the BC Cattlemen's Association, and he's involved in a number of projects that deal with the subject of our episode today, which is agroforestry.
12: And we also spoke with Dr. Raju Sulanayakanahalli, a research scientist from Agriculture and Agri-Food Canada. He's one of our experts digging into the innovative world of agroforestry.
13: Agroforestry is very oldest practice. Even when we look at the First Nation communities, integrating trees is part of their cultural upbringing. So for us, like, we are trying to redefine the old wine in the new bottle. So we are trying to define agroforestry in a modern concept. But for me, it's one of the oldest sciences that all of our grandparents followed.
12: Agroforestry is a relatively simple but very effective concept in agriculture. Actually, it's basically exactly what it sounds like. Agriculture and forestry. It's all about planting trees and shrubs together alongside your crops or your grazing animals to create both economic and environmental benefits.
11: And Sarah, you've actually had personal experience working in agroforestry, haven't you?
12: Yeah, I did my master in agroforestry, actually. So this is one of my favorite topics. And you'll be able to tell in the interviews. I got really excited, especially talking to Kevin. It's been a while since I have the boots on the ground experience. So listening to all the work he's doing was really, really fun for me.
11: I learned a lot, too, from Raju about the science behind agroforestry. Like he was saying, the research is new, but the practice is pretty much as old as agriculture itself.
12: So it's a subject with really deep roots?
11: Yes, well played.
12: Mm-hmm. Thank you. So let's start things off with Raju to get the full story of agroforestry and why we're looking at these same techniques again today. Raju, can you tell us when the history of agroforestry began in Canada?
13: When it comes to Canada, the history of agroforestry dates back more than a century. If I speak particularly from the prairie perspective, like Western Canada, since 1901, the Department of Agriculture at that time, currently now redefined as Agriculture Agri-Food Canada, we have been producing trees and distributing the free trees to farmers in Manitoba, Saskatchewan, Alberta, and Peace River region of British Columbia. On any given year, anywhere between 3 to 5 million trees were shipped to the prairie farmers for planting on their ag landscapes, whether it is for shelter belt planting on the farm, as well as like planting some of the riparian and other planting designs that we find commonly. And so far, through the Prairie Farm Rehabilitation Program, the prairie farmers have received in the last 116 years more than 700 million trees that got planted on prairies. And if we measure the number of kilometers of shelter belts planted on Saskatchewan landscape alone, it's 50,000 kilometers or more.
11: You mentioned a couple of terms there that I think we should highlight. Shelter belts and riparian planting designs. Shelter belts are when you plant a barrier of trees or shrubs to protect crops from wind and storms, right? And riparian planting involves planting next to the streams or other water sources to decrease erosion and runoff. So those are both kinds of agroforestry, right?
13: Broadly, agroforestry can be put into five major categories. One is like shelter belts or windbreaks. The second one is alley cropping or tree-based intercropping, silvopastoral systems, riparian buffers, and forest farming. These are the five practices that we define them. And each one of them has their own unique way of integrating the trees on agriculture systems as well as with livestock.
12: Oh, yeah. Alley cropping is when you plant rows of trees and then you put your agricultural crop in the so-called alleyways in between. That also helps with reducing soil erosion and recycling nutrients. Silvopastoral is specifically integrating trees and forage with livestock animals. That's what Kevin's involved with. And forest farming is the cultivation of crops under a maintained forest canopy, which promotes shade and growth.
11: So there's a number of, I guess we can call them like patterns for planting trees or for agroforestry, which makes sense since not every agricultural landscape has the same needs. Each one is different, especially in this vast country of Canada.
12: And especially in times where climate change is affecting agricultural condition more and more every year.
11: Yeah, that too. Raju, how does agroforestry fit into the adaptation to and mitigation of climate change?
13: Well, this is very good question, Cook, for the reason we recently were collaborating with Nature United and we published a paper called Natural Climate Solutions for Canada. And this has a very strong implications and mitigation potentials where we should, whether it is agriculture landscape, wetlands, grasslands, or forestry landscape, what is the carbon sequestration potentials of integrating trees? For example, Government of Canada now has a 2 billion tree planting program to mitigate some of the Paris Agreement targets by 2030 and beyond up to 2050. So if I just restrict myself to the agriculture landscape-based systems, these natural climate solutions came up with like 11 different themes under which on agriculture landscape we have potential to sequester more carbon. And if I narrow down further into agroforestry practices, we have tree-based intercropping or alley cropping that has potential. Then we have silvopastures that has potential in eastern Canada, mainly in Quebec and Ontario regions. Then we have like riparian afforestations, whether this can be pan-Canadian landscape we can use wherever there are water bodies, streams and all. And finally, when prairie-specific is avoided conversion of shelter belts.
12: And if these natural climate solutions for Canada are followed, what will we see as a result?
13: Overall, when we look at trees in agriculture landscape, it has potential to sequester 7.7 megatons of carbon equivalents per year. These are the potentials that we showed by 2030 to achieve on the Canadian landscape from coast to coast. So what it takes into account is the integrated strategy to reduce emissions and also to sequester carbon, number one. Number two, globally, the natural climate solutions provide one-third of all the mitigations needed by 2050. So Canada is a partner on that. And lastly, effective implementation of these natural climate solutions are grounded to respect indigenous rights, cultures, and traditions as well.
12: That actually sounds really good. I have to admit, climate change sometimes keeps me up at night, especially as someone who, you know, is raising kids and thinking about their futures. And there's a lot of pessimistic sort of doomsaying narrative out there, with scientific basis, of course. But it's easy to forget, even for me working in this department, just how many researchers, scientists, biologists, chemists, plant physiologists, they're all out there working on this problem.
11: Yeah, it really is a relief to hear this. And we all want to create a better planet and healthier environment, especially producers. Their crops and livestock depend on it.
12: Exactly. But I know sometimes there are obstacles or hesitancies that can get in the way of adopting new processes like that. Raju, can I ask you a question that I think might be on the mind of some of our listeners? I know you've talked about the benefits of agroforestry for carbon sequestration, for reducing soil erosion, encouraging plant growth, all that. But how about water conservation? Does agroforestry allow for it? Or would producers find that the trees they plant are competing for water resources?
13: We can look at it from two components. When we look at non-point source pollution of fresh waters by planting riparian trees like poplars, willows all along the streams, you can intercept a lot of this runoff of nutrients when there are flooding events or when there are rainfall events. There is runoff of this topsoil that is rich in nutrients, and that will eventually end up in freshwater systems or into oceans, leading to eutrophication or algal bloom and increase in nitrate load in the freshwater. All these riparian trees have the immense potential to intercept and take up the water and nutrients and avoid the environmental footprint on water bodies. When it comes to prairies, by integrating shelter belts on agriculture landscape, definitely the trees are competing with the crop for resources, whether it is water or nutrients. But the competition is only to a certain distance. For example, if a poplar tree is 15 meters tall, it can compete 15 meters from its base into the agriculture system. But the benefits of having that tree to minimize wind erosion, to minimize soil erosion, and to trap snow during winter months is much more beneficial. You may lose the benefits in that 15 meter area zone, but that positive benefits will be up to 300 meters from the planting of shelter belt. The reason for it is, in addition to all this minimizing wind erosion, trapping snow, there are also beneficial insects and pollinators that shelter in these planted shelter belts or natural hedgerows that help in improving the crop productivity by having higher pollination rates. So there are always pros and cons when we are planting, but when we look at the combined effect, there is always a positive net benefit to the producer.
11: So the science really adds up. But how does it look at the ground level?
12: Is it time to wrench out to Kevin Moon?
11: Only if you stop with the puns.
12: No promises. Hi, Kevin. Can you tell us about some of the projects you've got going on as the general manager for BC Cattlemen's Association?
10: Yeah, so we partner... We tend to, most of our projects, because we're a small association, tends to depend on partnering with researchers and with government and with entities that have other interests and but our interests at the same time. So we've got a couple on the go, three or four. One that we've got a little mini documentary out on called Too Close to Home that depict some of the work we're doing with livestock in utilizing the fine fuels of forage on the ground, but doing it in a way to protect communities and forest values and some of the values out there. So another one that we got, we are working with Thompson River University and government where they're doing a project of strip logging. We've done some with selective logging so that the objective in these fir belts is to be able to harvest again your timber in 25 to 35 years. But in the meantime, you've opened the canopy, so you're allowing those grasses and forage and other vegetation to grow up underneath while still retaining the value of the forestry as well as the capabilities of trapping snow so that we've got the proper runoffs. And that's a very important aspect of being able to feed the world, basically.
12: I love the attention to long-term planning, not just short-term results.
11: And it makes sense, you know, given the lifespan of trees. They're not, you know, on a six-month timeline.
12: So, Kevin, those are projects you've got on the go, but you've also got one that you're wrapping up now, right?
10: One of the other projects that we have actually been involved in that is just coming to a close that was utilizing the Climate Action Initiative. And we've developed a tool and worked on, and it's called a Forage and Water Resiliency Project is what we refer to it as, where we're forecasting out and utilizing a mapping tool to where will we need water access and water development now to be able to, in 30 years from now, know that we have access to that forage and the health for the forest industry and the different aspects there. And by developing that map, we can work with the First Nations and with the guide outfitters and other interests on the landscape to say, where in this map do you have values and where are the things that are there? So actually building a landscape level plan. And that includes forestry and the trees because, contrary to popular belief, we really do like trees and we really depend on them.
11: You know, that is a great statement and an important thing to remember. But coming at it from the outside, there can be a bit of negativity or at least a lack of understanding about agriculture and forestry as they relate to climate change.
12: Yeah, not everyone expects to see cattle in the forests. So they might assume they're having an adverse effect on the environment. Kevin, how do the cattle and the wildlife and the plant life all interact? Does it affect the regeneration of the forests?
10: The wildlife and the cattle, and they interact very well together because they utilize the same plant base. And so there you often see them in the same place at the same time. The trees are there and they're important too for the wildlife. They need the protection from the elements. And so it's important that we don't get rid of them in there and that we create that balance there. And they work well together. And in fact, sometimes if you don't have enough on there, and so if we don't have enough deer or wildlife on there, we need the cattle on there to make sure that regenerative process for the forages underneath takes place, because it's the same as when you mow your grass. If you leave it get too long, it stops growing, and if you cut it too short, it takes a while to get it going. But if you mow it to the right extent, you get a nice healthy lawn that keeps going. And that's the intent, or that's the goal, is to make it so that that is at the right length and it's having the right stocking levels of a combination of both wildlife and cattle.
12: It really sounds like it is an ecosystem, but you really make it appear, you really put a light on it, how much of an ecosystem it is and how much the forest actually benefits from the cows just as much as the cow benefits from the forage.
10: Yeah, and it's a matter of, we saw a situation actually aside from these others where some land was bought by a conservation outfit that the first thing was, we're removing cattle from the landscape because they have to be detrimental and to all the species at risk and the different things. And within 5 or 6 years, they went to a rancher and said, we need your cattle on there because we're finding that it's altered what brought those animals there in the first place, and we want them back and we need the cattle. So they reintroduced cattle into it and to that benefit. And so it's understanding the entire landscape. And to do that, the groups have to come together to understand the values and to try to accommodate and build a better working relationship for everybody that has it in there, but also understanding in there certain interests in there are paying the tenure and are managing that land at best for other purposes. So.
11: Well, in the spirit of that idea of bringing everybody together, what's something that you want everyone to be aware of as a producer involved in agroforestry?
10: It's a matter of how do we make the public aware of that value, because we have a public that really takes agriculture in a lot of ways for granted, in the fact that they've always had food on their plate and they don't necessarily understand how or what it takes to get there. And we're not always beautiful in what we have to do or what we do, but we do it for them. And that is part of what managing that land we're doing for them as well as for us. And I think that that's a message that we don't get out enough. I'm pretty passionate about what our industry does in agriculture. And are we doing it perfect? Not a chance. Are we trying? You better believe it. And are we willing to incorporate, and especially as we see the younger generation come up into it, employing new techniques and new ways and learning off the past. We get so caught up in what can we change that we forget to look at, we don't need to change everything. We just need to refine what we do.
11: I think that really sums up the state of agroforestry today. It's about the innovation of the future, but equally the wisdom of the past.
12: Yeah, it's not a new concept by any means. Like I said, I used to do work on this years ago, but it's constantly developing, taking those ideas both new and old and finding how to refine them, all in search of creating economic, environmental, and social benefits.
11: Some of these developments in agroforestry are centuries in the making, and some are just being discovered as we speak. So let's go back to Reju, because I had one last question for him. Reju, after all that we've heard from both you and Kevin about where agroforestry is at today, I want to know, where do you see this going? And, you know, what's your vision for the future?
13: This is a very good question, Cook. In the month of July this year, the World Agroforestry Congress is happening here in Canada. The week of 17th, it will be held in Quebec City. More or less, this conference attracts researchers, practitioners, farmers from around the world, almost 130 to 160 countries people represent at these events. The theme of current conference is transition to a viable world. And there are a lot of transitions that are occurring under this theme. And one of the transition is transition to a viable climate. So climate change is a big thing. And the more and more we look at like the vagaries of nature, like intensive droughts or excess heat, floodings. So integrating the trees might help to buffer some of those negative footprint and help to sequester the carbon and cool the global warming. So that's where agroforestry can help to mitigate some of those. And for, especially for developing countries, this is the most cheapest and most formidable way to approach climate mitigation potentials.
11: Sarah, you've got the biggest smile on your face right now.
12: I know, I just love it. Agroforestry is so interesting and there's still so many things to learn about it. Like today, Kevin talked to us about that project where they had cows grazing close to houses to cut on the undergrowth so it would reduce forest fires. I was really surprised of all that unexpected secondhand benefits for the house owners of being less afraid of forest fires when they come. Mind blown.
11: In a similar vein, but you know, kind of a social science-y kind of thing, Kevin was talking about the collaboration that they do, and you know, he mentioned in our discussion with him the work with First Nations community, with municipalities, and with other kind of interest groups, where they're finding, you know, a common language to you know, talk about forestry and agriculture and management of lands and stuff like that. And that, I think, is fantastic, because these are groups that didn't historically work together or, you know, collaborate.
12: Raju talked a bit about it too, and talked about how it even impacted his life growing up in India. So it's universal.
11: Yeah, no, I totally get it. In fact, I'm really starting to see the forest for the trees.
12: You've been waiting to use that one.
11: Absolutely. And hey, if you're out there waiting for the next episode of The First 16, make sure you subscribe to us on your favorite listening platform so you don't miss out on our next episodes.
12: Yeah, we've got some really interesting and exciting topics coming up.
11: As exciting for you as agroforestry?
12: Almost, but I'm sure they'll grow on me.
11: Mm-hmm. Okay, I think we better leave it at that.
12: Leave it at that?
11: No. It's really time for us to log off.
12: But until next time, you know what to do.
11: Yeah, we'll try something new. And try some better puns, jokes, yeah.
12: Now you're being a stick in the mud.
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15: Hi, this is Poor Charlie, and I must tell you, I've been to Mississippi, and I've been to Nicollet. 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
20: They asked us the question, to me specifically, they asked, Mr. Van Winden, you've received these research credits, what are you going to do with them? Well, that's when we said, right off the bat, well, it's simple. We want to save our soil for future generations. They were a little confused. They said, what do you mean, save your soil? I said, we lose about 2 centimeters of soil a year. Since our parents arrived on the farms here in the 1950s, we have lost more than a meter of soil.
11: Welcome to The First 16. I'm Kirk Finken.
12: And I am Sarah Boivin-Chabot.
11: You just heard from Denis Van Winden. He's the owner of a horticultural operation in Charenton, Quebec, which means he has a big stake in our topic today, which is...
12: L'Éther Noir.
11: The direct translation is black soil because of the color, but we don't use that term. In English, the term is muck soil.
12: It might not sound appealing, but it is some of the most valuable and fertile soil in Canada, according to our other guest, Jacinthe Moss.
21: Well, usually I call them organic soils, but I don't think they call
1: call them, like, the direct translation will be black soils. I never heard that before. So these soils are organic soils that were drained starting in the 30s. And then they created this industry around those soils that are very, very rich because they are basically just organic matter. So they're very rich. And now the region produces about 40% of veggies that are grown in Quebec. So it's a very important region for agriculture in Quebec and for the people living on it.
11: Jacinthe is a research scientist for Agriculture and Agri-Food Canada, working in the area of agroecology.
12: Both she and Denis are working hard on the preservation of these organic soils, because like Jacinthe said, the region produces almost half of the vegetables grown in Quebec.
11: And like Denis said, the land is disappearing fast.
12: Right. We'll speak with him about the consequences of the soil loss and how he's partnered with a research chair at the Université Laval to tackle the issue. But first, let's start with Jacinthe to paint the full picture. What exactly are these soils?
1: There's two zones that we know of in the east of Canada. So there's the one that we are talking about today, which are the one that is situated in the south of the Montérégie, close to Montreal. So that one has about 1,800 hectares. And there's one in Ontario as well, the Holland Marsh. They've been created with the retreat of the Champlain Sea. There were lakes that were left behind the sea when it got retreated. And then those lakes harbor a vegetation that when it dies, it just go in the body of water and just don't decompose because it's very acidic. There's not a lot of air in there. So there's no decomposition or very slow decomposition. So basically the soil will build up with organic matter. It takes about 500 years to build up 2.5 centimeters of soil in those regions.
11: And all that organic matter makes for very, very fertile farmland once you drain the bog. It leaves behind these like beautiful soils. But like Denis had said, we're losing them now. So can you tell us the main issue at hand here?
1: Yeah, the main issue is like you said, those are beautiful soils. They're very productive. They're very important for agriculture in Quebec and in Canada in general. But the thing is, we're losing them through erosion, so aeolian erosion, water erosion as well, but also through decomposition with microorganisms. So you remember when I said they're building up about 2.5 centimeters per 500 years, that was when they were in this bog states. But now that we drain them, those are very, very light soil, very friable soil. So we're losing right now about 2 centimeters per year. So one with the erosion and one with decomposition. And right now in some area, there's 1 meter left. So if you think about giving back the land to the future generation, well, you have to give something, right? So if there's no soil anymore, or no rich soil as it is, this is a preoccupation for the whole region. So that's why we're trying to find an innovative way to conserve those soil and even to restore them.
12: And how's that going? What kind of approaches are you taking?
1: What I like about this project or this issue here is the producer got together and they basically find a way to collect money so they can fund a NSERG research chair, which is hosted at the University of Laval in Quebec City. And it's under the direction of Jean Caron, which is a researcher over there and a professor over there. They're looking at erosion processes of what's happening, but also different ways to restore those soils. And one of those ways is through mulching. So they're testing mainly two types of mulch over there, so the miscanthus and the willow. And we collaborated with them to create this project that we're hosting here at Agriculture Canada, but it's done with three other departments within the federal government. And we're looking at different type of mulching, different type of strategy with the mulching. So whether we bury them early on in the season or later on in the season. And then we're also looking at an holistic approach via biovigilance. And we'll look at the global impacts that could have those mulching on the soil health, the plant health, and the agroecosystem health as well.
11: We'll hear more on the research chair in a bit. That's what Denis helped to fund so he could get answers on how to save his soils.
12: Yeah, but first I'm curious to hear more about the other groups in the project. Jacinthe, you mentioned three other government departments. Who else is involved? How big of a collaboration is it?
1: Well, just the example of the idea behind the choice of mulchings. So we worked with Natural Resource Canada to try to find tree species that are growing very well in Quebec, but they're not very well used. So there's not a lot of market for them, such as larch, ash as well. We know there's some problems with ash right now. So if we can find a usage for those species and they could help to enhance organic matter in the soil and everything, that's super interesting because that's a little bit about circular economy right here. And then they could also have different impacts on microbial communities and on soil functionings. And one aspect that I love, and I'm speaking mostly as a soil microbiome person, is usually when we talk about soil microbiome, we mostly think about beneficial impacts that they could have. But in fact, they also have detrimental impacts. So I love the analogy of the good, the bad, and the ugly. So the good, it's all the beneficial impacts that they have. But the bad could be also pathogens. So we have the Canadian Food Inspection Agency that's looking at pathogens, and they look at if those practices will enhance their spreading or enhance just their presence or increase their presence. So it's a very important component as well. And for the ugly, we have the Public Health Agency of Canada that's looking at, oh, are we going to increase pathogen that could be harmful for humans with those practices? So it's very much looking at the problem from different perspective and in a holistic way, and I just love it about this project. So collaborations are always great.
0: Yeah, so I guess what, you know, one of the things when you hear that there's so many different partners, you know, do you have the impression that with all of that, that brain power and everything like that, does that help to accelerate or does it slow the process down in terms of finding solutions?
1: I think for me, maybe I live in the world with unicorns, but I feel like it's just speeding up the process because there are a lot of brains working together. And it's great to know that, oh, I'm not going to be the only one looking at those data. So everyone's going to work together. And at the end, we work together. There's more brain, I think, for me, is more brains for me. It's just positive. And also just on the field, we worked all the teams together. So we worked with the technician to collect the lettuce. And it was just a lot of fun seeing people from different fields working together and just creating the science. For me, it's just something that's positive. And once the project is well defined, everyone knows what they have to do. I mean, what can go wrong?
11: What can go wrong, indeed? Especially when there are so many different groups looking at this issue from so many different angles.
12: Speaking of different groups, let's bring Denis in now. Like Jacinthe said, he was part of the producers who founded a research chair at the Université Laval to work on this issue. Denis, how did the university come to collaborate with Agriculture and Agri-Food Canada? I believe it started when you met a knowledge transfer agent at the research center in Saint-Jean, Carl Belec.
21: We went to see the research that Carl was doing on the site. And when we got there, he showed us a little about the plots he had planted with sunflower, willow, miscanthus, some other plants I don't remember. But there were lots of plots that he had planted on his own initiative, along with the research he had done on the other plants, which was a really good contribution of carbon and biomass. And after that, the producers who were there that day were all like, wow. All of that really made me realize, okay, if Agriculture Canada is also aligned with the university on the same issue, we're going to move even faster on this.
11: How have both groups been tackling this issue?
21: Okay. The research chair is really involved in the more technical part. When we're going to reincorporate either willow residues or miscanthus residues, when we are ready to incorporate it into our soil, they're really the whole biological side. Do we have too much nitrogen or not enough nitrogen? Too much phosphorus or not enough phosphorus, etc. So the university is much more focused on extremely precise work in the laboratory to look at the decomposition of soil, such as whether we should add certain materials to our soil and how they will behave in the future. Will it affect our vegetables when we do the planting? Or will it simply increase our degradation curve? On the other hand, with Agriculture Canada, our feet are more on the ground. We are at the St. Clotilde Research Station, where we have planted plots with many types of plants from around the world, which can be woody or leafy plants, or all kinds of plants, so that after a few years of growth, we can examine the decomposition of these plants and then the matter that will remain in the soil. So we have a side that is very scientific, and then we have a side that is more down to earth with the research station, given that we are really on an experimental farm in the field, working with organic soil and with methods more similar to ours, which we use to grow crops on our farms.
12: I'm guessing that in a perfect world, you're hoping to learn some techniques that you can implement on your own farm, right?
2: Exactly.
21: Exactly. We often run into problems when we have research

0: swaths to be able to release some of their carbon content that can be too high. You need to let the willow decompose by itself. And after that, for the application, how are we going to spread it in the fields? Using which method, mechanically speaking, once we're harvesting large plots? So that's on the mechanical side. But we're going to get there. I'm sure we're going to get there.
1: Okay, so you received part of the funding for this project through a program with the National Research Council. How much longer do you have for that project?
0: The National Research Council program ends in spring 2023, so we're at the end of the program. In fact, it's been 6 years. There are other small programs that seem to, well, we could apply to those small programs to continue working with certain researchers, but it won't be on the same scope as the research we've had in the past 6 years. So we are at the end of the program. On the other hand, in our local development centers for the region, we have really made the degradation of soil our top priority. So our issue has become known. In this region, we've raised the awareness of most, if not all, of the producers around us. The stakes are really high. We need to work hard, and we have to keep investing. There will be other projects that will be developed on both the provincial and federal sides. There is awareness, in my opinion, which is very good. Moreover, the Agriculture Canada Research Centre is on our side. After getting our governments on board, we should be able to continue other research projects in the future to continue to advance in this methodology.
2: So you've got 1 year left, and there will be future studies. But coming out of this one, have you developed some strategies that you're capable of implementing yourselves?
3: Surely, yes.
0: On each farm of the 14 participating members, we have research plots large enough to be able to continue and to be aware that, yes, we must implement new measures. Willow hedges look very promising in two ways. On the one hand, because of the decompaction of the soil by the willow roots, we're really interested in that. And on the other hand, when we cut down the willows after 2 or 3 years, they are going to continue to grow back afterwards. And when we go to see what is happening in foreign countries, such as in Europe, many willow trees are grown to retain riverbanks. First, if willow trees are grown in the right places, they can act as a windbreak. Second, they will decompact the soil. And third, we will use the wood from the trees and its residue to be able to increase our phosphorus zone in our organic soil again. We can use the willow trees, and after that, their branches. After 2 or 3 years, willows grow very fast. They can be ground up and then spread over the most affected areas of our land. We do not need to improve 100% of our land, but there are areas where the soil is much thinner, more urgent, or more significant than others.
1: And have you seen any, I don't know, like unexpected results from the work that you're doing with AFC and University of Laval?
0: The thing that surprised me the most in this whole project, when we launched it, was to see the people concerned react by saying, wow, how can the loss of our soil be that major? So we saw other projects restarted with both support and research clubs. Whether it's the Planter, Acadie Lab, or Prism Research Clubs, we saw that they too had an interest in trying to target research projects. And that's what really helped us advance the cause. If everyone gets involved, everyone can do more applied research. And then it becomes an issue, a major important issue. That's the thing that surprised us the most. We picked students who conducted studies on the organic soil, who are now professionals. We convinced Laval University in Quebec City that there is organic soil in Canada, in Quebec, and it is important to talk about it. So there have been master's degrees, postdocs, and doctorates. There are all kinds of things like that, and I believe that in the future this will be a plus. It's because our cause is known now. We are recognized in Quebec as a region with a truly special, miraculous, very productive soil. But it's not sustainable for the next 100 years. We need to take care of it. We need researchers to remain alert. And in addition, we have a research station in an area with organic soil. The last time we were at the research station, we were about 50 producers. All the producers said the same thing. It's so encouraging to have the research station operating again. Everyone was happy to see the station reopened. There were projects and examples of the use of drones and examples of plots where they were looking at onion maggots. We had plots to test different methods related to

0: onion crops, with additions of biomass across the rows to study behavior. We had research on lettuce and research on willows. That's wow. So we really feel validated.
1: Yeah, no, I can imagine just how validating that is. You know, they're like putting themselves on the map and pulling resources from the whole region, really. You know what? Hearing about the use of the willows as windbreaks is giving me kind of flashbacks to our last episode on agroforestry.
2: Mm-hmm. Everything is connected. Soil, water, crops, trees.
1: Producers, professors, researchers, Sarah, Kirk, everybody, right?
2: Mm-hmm. Exactly. So speaking of researchers, let's go back to Jacinthe for the last word on it. She mentioned the term before, but I think it really highlights the approach that is being taken with these organic soils, biovigilance.
3: So we have a perspective of biovigilance, right? It's a project I really like. It got developed a little bit here at Saint-Jean-sur-Richelieu with researchers like Odile Caris, Mamadou Lamine-Fall, and Tania Arsenault. And what it does, basically, it relies on a continuum of science-based activity and research, but also it's recognizing that the system we're studying is a complex system and it has interaction. So the idea is to, yes, increase plant health, plant yields, crop yields, but also looking at all the interactions between all the components of the system and see if we're fixing one problem, would it cause another? Let's say we're increasing yield because of one practices, but would it increase pathogens? Would it increase weeds? So if the people working in soil fertility don't talk to the people working with weeds, then they might think they fixed the problem, but then they cause another one. Same thing with pathogens. So it's the idea that the system is an ecosystem-based system and all areas are interconnected. And we need to understand these in order to better model our prediction and better understand the system, and then to make appropriate adjustment to the system if needed without causing more problems. It's also, I love this approach because it makes us work together. Just like the ecosystem are interconnected, it recognizing that the soil is a complex system and agroecosystem are a complex system. And it forces us to work together to try to understand it better and to improve our knowledge about this system and then to better protect it. Soil is for me the most precious resource we have on Earth. And this soil is very important for Quebec and for Canada in general. And seeing people coming together and just like how the producer and the researcher here coming together and with the other department, with the university, trying to find a solution to conserve and restore those soils is very amazing for me.
1: Well, now I want to throw on a pair of work boots and get down to the soil, too.
2: Yeah, and I don't know if you've ever been to the Sherrington region, but black soil is not a figure of speech. The soil is black, and with the little green lettuce and onion shoots coming out in the spring, the place is gorgeous.
1: Yeah, no, I mean, it's almost like the color green is amplified.
2: Yeah, and I mean, it's a region you have to know if you work in agriculture in Quebec and horticulture even more so. But what's interesting is also the work the producers are doing together. It's a very innovative bunch. Would it be in research, protection of their plants, protection of their crops, innovation in marketing, exportation? It's really an interesting place.
1: Yeah, no, that's super. Hey, you know what? Jacinthe, she mentioned that region, Holland Marsh there, which has got similar kind of soil situation in Ontario. If you're a producer listening or an agronomist and you're working in that region, we'd be super interested to hear from you and any kind of work or research that you're doing in your particular region on the soils there.
2: Plus, don't forget to subscribe to The First 16 on your favorite podcasting platform. We've got some fascinating topics coming up.
1: Yeah, and you know, if you like hearing about protecting your soil and stuff like that, we've got some past episodes too that touch on the subject, like the one on agroforestry or resolving nutrient loss in soil. Maybe there's a biovigilant approach that could be implemented on your farm.
2: After all, you know what to do.
1: Yes, indeed. Try something new.
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0: Hello, my name is Matthew Holtby. 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
4: Jane Goodall had one last message for Canadians.
5: 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Let's take action for the...